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1: 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Hosts Eric G. and John Dudley have got you covered with the best advice and information about your home. Now, let's get this hour started. Happy Memorial Day weekend. In this special best of edition of the Around the House show, we are going to chat about how to build your own pizza oven. Let's do this.
3: Welcome to the Around the House show, the next generation of home improvement. Thanks for joining me today. I'm Eric G. And if there's an episode that we do this year that's going to make you hungry, I can just about guarantee this is going to be it. And this is something super cool that I can't wait to share with you. We've got Ben Guilford, director of the Fire Brick Company. Welcome to Around the House, my friend.
4: Thank you, Eric. Very lovely to be here. Thanks for having me.
3: Man, thanks for coming on. And, you know, it's late afternoon here. It's early in the morning there. That's the nice thing about you being down under. It's all different times.
4: It works really well, actually, the time difference. When we started selling the ovens in America, I thought, is the time difference going to work? You know, but it does, you know, late afternoon for you, early morning for me. It's great.
3: It's great. It's great. Well, I got to say, first off, I am so impressed with what you have created because, dang, man, that is a killer pizza oven that is wood fired. I love it. We cook on it weekly and there's a learning curve like any art, but wow. That thing is stunning, and it was pretty easy to build.
4: Thanks, man. That's lovely of you to say. I really appreciate that, and I'm glad to hear you're getting some, you know, some use out of it and some joy out of it, which is always, I guess, is the idea, is what we want. Because when you build yours, it was a few months ago now.
3: Yeah, it was kind of over the winter time here, so it was, you know, 6 months or so ago, and you know, just started going after it. And it's really hard to film for television only because all the content that I ran camera on, because it isn't like it's a hard build, but it's just time consuming with the things that you have to do it right.
4: Oh, I couldn't agree with you more. And that's, we've got the video series of, you know, to follow along with how to build it. And what, how long is it? 3.5 hours? And I remember filming them just thinking, it was the second time that we'd filmed the video series. And I remember Joel, the videographer, saying, he's my best friend. He was my best man at my wedding. And he said to me, now, Ben, should we try to make them shorter this time? Should we try and cut down the length of the videos a bit? And I said, Joel, I don't think we can, man. It's a long process. And I want to show all the details.
3: Because it makes a difference. It makes a difference. Those videos helped me a lot because you can print out the most great directions, which you've got on the website if you want to see them and look them on online. But really seeing somebody do it on a video is so helpful. And it was to me as well.
4: Yeah, yeah, absolutely. I think actually that's why we've been able to sell as many of the ovens as we have. Is the videos and the detail that we go into because they're freely available. Like you don't have to pay to get them or anything. And so I find most of our customers actually tend to watch those videos before they buy. They watch the whole series and then they go, I can actually do this. They go from this attitude of how on earth do they build that to, oh, actually, no, I can see how I could do that. Cause it's all broken down into little steps. And you just tackle each step and get it done.
3: Yeah, it was so funny. And, you know, and you have to have patience on this because it's time consuming. It's beautiful. But when you get it all, when you all get it done and it's like, all right, I'm 90% here. Now you have to season it correctly. You got to not ruin your work. So it's anything. You've got to, it takes some patience, which is like the hardest part because you're like, this is amazing. I want, oh, okay, I got a few weeks of getting this thing ready now.
4: I get calls all the time from people who are, they'll say, oh, how long does it take to build? And I'll say, oh, you know, it depends on the oven. It might be the P85 is about 20 hours of work. And they're like, oh, I've got this event coming up in like 3 weeks time or a month's time. And you know, it's a 21st birthday or something. And I just tell them, don't do it. Don't do it. Like, I'm not saying don't build the oven, but if you try to build it to a timeline, firstly, it takes all the fun out of it because now you'll have to hustle. You don't get to just enjoy the process. But then you have this stress of, oh, I've got to get it done by then. But really, you've got to finish it at least 2 weeks before the due date because of the curing times and all those heat up fires you've got to do, that slow drying process. It's a whole thing.
3: And you don't want your first pizza cook to be in front of all these people. There are steps to learning the art of this.
4: People do that though. They put themselves through that. And I say, what are you doing? Like, you know, you've just built this oven and you've got like 20 of your best friends over and all your family. And this is your first time doing
3: pizza. You're going to burn it. I promise you, you're going to burn it.
4: It's going to be a burnt offering. 100%.
3: It is. And that's okay. But you know, once you get it down and you realize that, okay, controlling your heat is like anything cooking. Is making, you know, understanding where that sweet spot is for your style of pizza you like to cook. It's pretty easy at that point.
4: Yeah, absolutely. And it's lots of fun. We did a video recently called How to Enjoy a Pizza Party. And it wasn't like, it was, so it wasn't, I said out at the start of the video, I said, this is not a video to teach you like the most, you know, amazing dough or like, you know, there's heaps of videos on various doughs, et cetera, online. But I wanted to try and make the pizza cooking process less catering, like because it can feel like a catering experience where you don't even get to talk to your friends. And so I just set out a few tips to try and make it easier to, you know, and just to get people started in the process. So not to try to teach them how to make the best pizza right off the bat. You can work up to that. People spend like their, you know, whole careers, you know, as pizza professionals trying to nail it. But we just want to get them started so then they can build on that and just enjoy it.
3: Absolutely. And I got some tricks and tips we'll do at the end of the show. But I want to talk about your ovens here and where people start out with because, you know, there's people out there that'll go, hey, I just want this little propane thing to throw on the countertop and awesome, that's your jam. But if you really want a pizza oven. This is kind of what I say about people that have like the small $300 propane barbecues. You know, it's like, hey, that is great for somebody, right? That is perfect. But then the people that really want to cook, there's nothing better than wood fire. So this to me, I think is the most cost-effective way to do it, to build something professional and that is going to be a statement piece for your outdoor kitchen.
4: You mentioned like the smaller like benchtop ovens, and I actually have no problem with those. I think they're a really cool idea. If all you want to do is just cook maybe half a dozen pizzas, that's it. Then maybe that would actually be the best oven for you. I would actually say if you rang us up and said, "Hey Ben, like it's just me and my wife, and we don't really entertain much, and we just want to cook like." And maybe three or four pizzas on a weekend. Which oven would you recommend for us? I'd say probably don't get one of ours because it would be wasteful. You know, it takes a fair bit of fuel to heat our ovens up and you really want to get value out of that. So no, I don't think those benchtop ovens are bad. In fact, we get a lot of people calling us saying, I've had one of those benchtop ovens. I love it, and I love making pizza, but I've hit the limit of it. I want to do more, and I want to do more than just pizza. I want to do roasting and baking and slow cooking and all of that other stuff, and I just can't do it. It's just for doing a few pizzas, and it does that really well.
3: And there's nothing wrong with that, but what you guys have is it's cool that you have something that is small enough for a family to use and to have a good pizza party, and you could have 20 people over and still with your smallest oven, really enjoy a pizza party with that. And then you've got hey, I want to have my own commercial unit and I want to have 1,000 people over, you've got that as well.
1: Around the House will be right back with more from Ben from the Firebrick Company. Stick around.
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0: 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This is Sticks and Inya.
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2: 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We are talking about building your own wood-fired pizza oven with Ben from the Fire Brick Company. Let's continue this discussion.
3: I want to do more. And I want to do more than just pizza. I want to do roasting and baking and slow cooking and all of that other stuff. And I just can't do it. It's just for doing a few pizzas, and that's, and it does that really well.
4: And there's nothing wrong with that. But what you guys have is it's cool that you have something that is small enough for a family to use and to have a good pizza party. And you could have 20 people over and still with your smallest oven, really enjoy a pizza party with that. And then you've got, hey, I want to have my own commercial unit and I want to have 1,000 people over. You've got that as well.
3: We've got a range. And so you've got the smallest oven. You've got our P85 and it's not small.
4: No.
3: A lot of people, they look at our range of ovens and they see, oh, we've got the smallest to the largest, and they figure, well, the small one must be kind of small, and it's not. It's 33.5 inches internal diameter, which is pretty big. We had my brother-in-law's 50th birthday party recently, Rob, and I didn't have a gift for Rob, I was trying to think, what could I get him? And in the end, I said, you know what, Rob, I'll cater for you. And he has the same oven you have. He has a P85. He had 40 people over, and I cooked pizza for everybody out of that oven. And I was cooking one or two at a time. And I had a team of 4 people rolling out bases and topping them for me, and they couldn't keep up because the pizzas will be cooked in between 90 seconds and 2 minutes if you put the right amount of toppings on. So even our smallest oven caters for big groups. Actually, a lovely story: customer in Australia during our lockdowns here. Oh, don't even get me started on lockdowns.
4: Yeah, don't get me started as well.
3: anyway, we had a customer who their daughter was getting married, and the wedding reception, the venue, got shut down at short notice. Don't know exactly what happened, but basically the wedding reception was like going to be cancelled, and they moved it to their house, and they fed 60 people pizza out of their P85. And I was like, that's such a cool story. Like, it's because people call us all the time. They want to buy the biggest one.
4: Well, I think I was one of those people. I think I was like, all right, I'm looking at the D105, or I was looking at the 130, and you're like, slow down, cowboy. That might not be what you need.
3: No. So for everyone listening, I didn't say slow down, cowboy. Yeah. But I do ask everyone, I say, everyone who reaches out and they ask, particularly for the bigger stuff, first question I ask them is it for a restaurant? And if it is, if they're building a restaurant, which happens quite often, we say, awesome, it's a perfect oven for you. But if you're not, if it's for home, then we actually really encourage people to think a little smaller. The D105 is the model down. We sell heaps of those because the heat up time really affects like your enjoyment of the oven. And the example I give is, let's say with the D130, it's got a 4.5 hour heat up time, which is pretty phenomenal. Like that's a long time. And the thing is, it's a lot of oven to heat. You're bringing up all this thermal mass from stone cold all the way up to 700 Fahrenheit, 750, as hot as you want. But that you bring up a lot of material up to this temperature. And so that takes some time. And I say to people like, well, look, if you're having 50 people over, then it wouldn't even faze you. You'd get up in the morning and fire the oven so that it's ready for the evening. Like it wouldn't bother you because it's this big event that you're having. But if you're having 3 friends over, can you be bothered spending 4.5 hours firing up and you're only going to cook a handful of pizzas, let's say, or maybe a roast. Can you be bothered? Can you justify the time and the firewood to do it? And whereas if you have a smaller oven, well, that justification is so much easier because the time is like halved. And actually, that's why we sell so many. The P85, the oven you have, is our biggest seller because it has a really rapid heat up time. It's like an hour and 15 minutes. And whereas like the D105, which is the next biggest seller, that's a 2.5 hour heat up time. And so now that comes with a trade-off, where the cool down time is the trade-off. So if you can cook as the oven's cooling, have you done much of that?
4: Yeah, I have. I've had people over here where we've had like an all day party and I'm throwing pizzas in and I start cooking at maybe 1 or 2 o'clock in the afternoon and I'm still throwing some dinner in as it's cooking. It still works, you know?
3: Oh, absolutely. So your oven should take, if it's dropping from 750 down to 150. So if you put the door in the oven and that seals the chamber off so that you don't have air going in and out, cooling it down, it should take around 36 hours to drop from 750 to 150, which means you've got all this cooking you can do as it cools down. You can cook a
4: bunch. I've reheated the pizza the next morning for breakfast.
3: Yeah.
4: That I didn't eat the night before on it. So I've done
3: That's actually something that you could really look at doing is when you're making up your pizza dough for the pizzas the night before, make up some bread dough. Right, but with a small amount of yeast, so it rises really slowly, and let it rise overnight in the fridge or something, and then bake it the following morning using the residual heat. It's awesome.
4: Yeah, because it's 350 or whatever. It's like the perfect bread baking temperature.
3: It's perfect bread. The P85 should be almost perfect bread temperature 12 hours after it's firing. Now the D105 takes twice as long to heat up, but it takes 72 hours to cool down. And so that's why people who are buying those ovens are often thinking they're like, right, I'm going to fire it on Friday. We'll do pizzas. Then Saturday, I'm going to do like roasting in the morning. And then, I'm going to do some baking in the afternoon. And then Sunday, I'm going to do like biscuits and cakes. And then on Monday, I'm going to dehydrate fruit and vegetables and other things all from the one firing, which I really encourage because it's really good use of all of that heat. You're not wasting the energy that's been put into the oven from all that lovely.
4: Yeah, the other thing I've done too is if I had any wet firewood or stuff that might have gotten damp that is close enough, was I'll reset the oven, the next morning, and it's still warm enough in there that I can do that. And I'm like, oh, I'm just going to kiln dry my wood for the next time.
3: Yes, exactly. I only figured that out. It took me years to realize. I think it was a customer suggested it to me. They said, yeah, well, if the oven cools down enough. And it does need to cool down.
4: Yes.
3: Enough.
4: Otherwise, you've got another day of pizza cooking.
3: We have a Facebook community group for the business, and people are free to join it. And anyone's free to join and have a chat about our ovens. And a chap posted the other day. He said, "Oh, I was kiln drying a bunch of wood, but I put it in at like 500 Fahrenheit." And he put all this firewood into his oven, all this damp wood. He closed the door. Went to bed. And then he came out the next morning and his oven was sitting at 900 Fahrenheit. He said it had all become charcoal.
2: Around the House will be right back with more from Ben from the Firebrick Company. Stick around.
5: Do you hear that? 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
6: With SRN News, I'm Mary Rose. A law enforcement official says the Secret Service has shot a person near the White House and that a bystander also was shot. Journalists working at the White House Saturday evening reported hearing gunfire and were told to seek shelter inside the press briefing room. In a social media post, FBI Director Kash Patel said officers were responding to shots fired and said he would update the public as were able. The president was inside the White House at the time. President Trump says a deal with Iran, including opening the Strait of Hormuz, has been largely negotiated. He announced this on social media after talks with Israel and other allies. The deal, described as a memorandum of understanding, still needs finalization. It aims to end the war and includes two-month negotiations on Iran's nuclear program. This is SRN News.
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2: 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Let's continue this discussion.
4: What I like about your kits is, especially, you know, when you're talking... starting out, and you know, not a lot of people out there are masons or anything else, but like the P85, you have made it so easy to take it step by step, and the right pieces are pre-cut. You cut the pieces that that don't require special tools. You've made it about as DIY friendly as it could ever be.
3: That's been my goal. Like since I started the business, was to try to make these kits as easy as possible to build, because then it, obviously that appeals to the broadest range of people. It opens it up. Like, and it's actually something that gives me a lot of joy is reading our Google reviews. If I'm ever feeling a bit sad, I just jump on out, read our Google reviews. well, because one of my favorite comments that I get is, I had no experience with masonry. I'd never laid a brick in my life. and I bought this kit and look what I built. And they're so proud of it, you know, of what they've been able to do. And a big part of that is, well, we've tried, I've built, I don't know how many of these things, like so many of them. And every time I build one again, I think, oh, I could change this little thing. I've just noticed this little thing that no one's mentioned. And if I just change that, that would make this just 0.5% easier to build. And that's, it's been what? We started in 2011. So it's like 13 years of
4: just constant refining.
3: Yeah,
4: that makes sense. And, you know, it goes together quick. I mean, it was funny. I had about, because we had two cameras running at some point, we had about 17 hours of content, you know, for the whole process that we had filmed, you know, of course, for my show, we had to make it into a 10-minute piece, which was nearly impossible, but we did. But, you know, we only used a little bit of it, but it was so fun to do that. And I think the cool part is that you have cast, you know, like that whole upper chimney piece and stuff. You've made the hard pieces already for us in that kit.
3: Yes.
4: So the hardest part, which isn't that hard, is setting up the brick on the front, and the rest of it is just patience.
3: Yeah, that's exactly right. It's we've looked at every element of the build and gone, well, what's is that achievable by someone who's handy? And this is the test I have, actually. Some people reach out and they say, do you think I can build it? I don't know them personally, and so I need to make a sort of a judgment call on it. But I just say, well, look, if you can build the stand for the oven to go on, I guarantee you can easily build the oven, because the stand is much more challenging than the oven itself. You know, depending on how you tackle the stand, that can be much more difficult. And so if you can build a stand, mate, you can build the oven very easily.
4: So let me tell you about how I built my stand, because I did something completely different.
3: Tell me more about it. Yeah. It was very cool.
4: So what I did is I poured a concrete footing that was about, 8 inches thick. That was an H. So I went kind of an H and then a box around it this way. And so what I did is I poured that as one piece, put rebar down in it because I wanted it to be really sturdy and not move around at all. Mm-hmm. And then on top, I put bolts in it so I could bolt it down like you would a house, for instance. And then I got the heavy duty steel studs to build a steel framed box basically underneath that. And so what was cool was I had the outside of the box, but that middle wall that went in the middle of that H set right under the oven as well. So that added some rigidity in that.
3: Absolutely. I saw it and I was very impressed because is that readily available? Like that heavy duty steel stud? Can you just
4: that's at my Lowe's store down the street. It's on the shelf.
3: Man, in Australia, we can't get that. We can get this chintzy, thin, flimsy, like internal walling type stuff, but not the heavy duty actual.
4: Yeah, this is the heavier stuff. Lowe's carries it. Home Depot has the thinner stuff, but then what I did is I wrapped that around with, half inch OSB that's waterproof, the chipboard on the outside that had the waterproof barrier on it. And on the top, I put in inch and an eighth subfloor material. So it's like this across the whole thing.
3: Yeah, nice.
4: So I had that all tied together. It was all screwed in this way. And then I put another inch of concrete board, the tile backer board, that I did a mud layer in between and screwed those down on top of it. So I had something that was going to be very heat proof. So I didn't have to worry about that.
3: Yeah. And look, you know, for the floor, people reach out to us and ask us, you know, what do I need to use for my bench top? And one rule we have is, look, non-combustible. So don't go using timber under your floor. The insulation is really, really good. You're not going to set it on fire, but it's still something we can't recommend. So, but you know, you got that, like the Hardy Backer tile underlay.
4: Yeah, two layers of that with thinset concrete in between them that you put tile down with, and that's not going anywhere.
3: Exactly right. And so as long as you have enough structural support under that, which you did with all of that steel framing that you had, then that's all you need. But one of the things, like if anyone's listening to this thinking, oh man, like I'd love to build an oven, and maybe it's not even one of ours, but you're wanting to build an oven and you're wanting suggestions on your stand, just reach out to us, because we're more than happy to provide advice around what will work and what won't. Because the last thing we want to see is you build something that collapses. We've never had a customer have an issue structurally with something they've built. I think part of that is, well, we're very open with help and advice. So yeah, if anyone's listening and wanting some advice, just reach out. Like, we'll be super happy.
4: I should have put a door on the inside of that for a bomb shelter, because I think it probably would have worked out well.
3: Well, even you should see the ones that, like, people build for their brick ovens. They build them with like cinder blocks, right? So, you know, do a concrete foundation and then like an 8-inch thick cinder block wall. And we get them to fill all of the cores in the cinder blocks with Rio and concrete, and then pour a 5-inch slab on top of that. And it's legitimately a bomb shelter.
4: Yes.
3: Yeah.
4: Yeah, you can park a truck on top of that.
3: Very pokey.
4: Yes.
3: It's like a 2-person bomb shelter, yeah, if you're willing to like crouch.
4: Yeah, it'd be good enough. If you're claustrophobic, maybe not the place to go hang out.
3: Yeah.
4: But yeah, it was really easy, and it was stuff that I just basically built right off the lumberyard, you know, my lumberyard shelf, which was awesome. So that was super easy to do.
3: Yeah, love it.
4: So I love that. So yeah, there's so many different ways to do that. And then, you know, going through and I love how you guys have, you know, the base pieces for that are planned out. You've got all the materials, and you basically just need a couple bags of material to mix up your concrete with.
3: You just need some washed sand, some hydrated lime, and Portland cement, which are pretty basic building materials. And then the only reason we don't put those in the kit, actually, is they're so cheap and they're pretty readily available. Why would you have sand shipped from Australia? Sustainability wise, probably not brilliant. We just get you guys to buy that locally, but then everything else is there. And it's basically like a great big Lego set. To put together, someone actually said, it's been said a few times, like, oh, it's a big jigsaw puzzle. I said, well, jigsaw implies difficulty and you have to sort of figure out where all the pieces go. This is not that. This is like a, I don't know if I'm allowed to say Lego, but I'm going to
4: say it.
3: It's a Lego set with very detailed instructions to follow.
4: If you make a quick little mistake, you can fix it, because you go, oh, oops.
3: I made
4: a mistake on mine and I fixed it real quick. I was working on it. I went, oh, wait a minute. Oops.
3: Yeah. I saw that. I saw that in the video. I was like, what's he done? But the beautiful thing is, there's so much, not tolerance, although there's lots of tolerance in the build in terms of things don't have to be.
4: There's some forgiveness to this, you know?
3: Forgiveness, that's right. Like, if you make a mistake, if you lay some bricks wrong, no big deal. You take them off, because the mortar takes hours to set. You take them off, you scrape the mortar off, clean them up, give them a little wash, and do it again. And that's a very... it's a lovely part of that process, because if it didn't have that.
2: Around the House will be right back with more from Ben from the Firebrick Company. 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
2: 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We are talking about building your own wood-fired pizza oven with Ben from the Fire Brick Company. Let's continue this discussion.
3: And it will grab wet dough very readily. So if a little bit of sauce seeps through the crust of the pizza, it'll just stick. So something you can use instead of the metal peel to make your pizzas on is wooden boards. Plywood. If you make some plywood boards, now we make these with bamboo ply because it's food grade. But for home, plywood's going to be totally fine. Just make up some plywood boards. The beauty of the plywood boards is you have one pizza peel, but you could have 20 boards. Right. And so you could have, particularly if you're having a larger group over, this is actually one of the things we mentioned in that video of how to enjoy a pizza party. It's the first tip is have a dozen boards that you can make them on, because the dough does not stick to wood very well.
4: No, because it's just going to soak in and not going to create that bond between them.
3: Exactly right. So the wood will soak up a little bit of that moisture and it won't stick straight away. And so it's much more forgiving than the metal peel. So give that a go. Again, a little bit of semolina on there. It doesn't hurt, but then if you make them on wooden boards, they don't stick as readily, and you can make six. Because what that does, Eric, is right now the way you're doing it is you are the caterer and you're doing all the work, and something that you can do with it. This is my favorite thing to do with the ovens is, you make everybody else do the work, right? All your friends and family come over, you give them some basic training in what to do. Now, of course, this requires you to know what you're doing. So, you go through the process for maybe the first 6 months or something, you figure it all out. And then when you have friends over, you say, hey, grab one of those wooden boards. I've rolled out a base for you. Top that up. You top it. You cook it, right? And it's just endlessly entertaining watching your friends cooking their pizza. If they burn it, they still enjoy it. but that's one of those. It's just a little thing. But if you're trying to use the pizza peel to make every pizza, you become a slave.
4: Yeah, you're the chef now in the kitchen. So
3: the chef. That's a better word than slave. Much better. everyone else can get involved and they can all help out. So
4: yeah, that's smart. So I want to talk roasting and baking in here, because it's one of those things before we run out of time, I want to make sure we cover really well, because this isn't just a pizza oven.
3: I try so hard not to call it a pizza oven, but everybody calls it a pizza oven. It's just the normal word for it, but it's a wood-fired oven. You can do so much more than pizza.
4: What is your favorite thing to roast in there?
3: Lamb. Hands down. It's easy. You just get a nice big leg of lamb, stab a bunch of holes in it. I put garlic cloves into the holes, then oil, salt, rosemary, and bang it in a tray, stick it in the oven. And you can prep that in like 15 minutes. I love, so meat-wise, lamb is my favorite. But the other thing I love is just the roast veggies. So potato, bit of butternut pumpkin, some onions, and getting that in the oven, they absorb that smoky flavor really well, like really, really well. So I almost like roast vegetables in the oven more than the meat. I love, don't get me wrong, love the meat, but I just love it. Like the flavor that you get in the roast veggies is phenomenal.
4: And then in the Facebook group, I've seen so many people doing breads and things like that in there as well. It just makes me hungry when I go on there. It's amazing what some people are making.
3: They're doing bread. They're doing I encourage people like post up anything they're cooking. Like, you know, there's been some people in Florida who've been making all these clam based things that I've never even seen before.
4: Yeah.
3: And they look delicious. I want to eat them so bad. But I think for anyone listening who's thinking about wood fired cooking, pizza is like where you start and it's awesome. But I find most of our customers end up doing more roasting and baking than they do pizza after a while, because they realize actually this is easier than pizza, because pizza requires a lot of prep. Now, again, you can buy the dough and then that shaves the prep down significantly. But roasting and baking, like the roast chicken, leg of lamb, I've been doing did you see the video we did on how to use the oven as a smoker?
4: Yes. That was cool.
3: Yeah. You know, like it's you can certainly do pizza, but you've got all of these other things that you can do in it. Actually, something else I do is grilling. So, we've got like we call it a Tuscan grill, which is a sort of a raised bar grill that you can put in the oven over the coals. So it sits like 3 inches high. And so you can get a bit of coals and throw the grill on top. And then you put steak and whatever on top of that grill. You can make that yourself, though. You could just go to your, $300 barbecue and grab the cast iron grills off that and perch them on a couple of bricks inside the oven, rake those coals forward, and it'll be some of the best steaks you ever eat is cooked over wood coals in your own oven. There's so much that you can do more than pizza. Yeah, yeah. Well, and if you – a good example of that, so there's a chap on Instagram called his name's Chris Vozzo. He's one of my favorite customers. He's up in Brisbane, and he is cooking something in his oven nearly every day. It's pizza from time to time, but it's so many other things. So if you look up Il Forno Rosso, so I-L Forno and then R-O-S-S-O, he's prolific. It's ridiculous, all the things that man cooks.
4: Nice. That is awesome. I'll have to check that out. So, Ben, we are running out of time, but I want to make sure that we talk about how people find you and all the different ovens and stuff and what you guys are doing over there, because I tell you what, this is, I think, the perfect DIY project for people this summer, this fall, and even during the wintertime, if it's not frozen outside, there's a great time you can be doing outside with this.
3: Absolutely. So we've got our website, www.thefirebrickco.com. Jump on there. You can, all our contact details are there. You can call us. We've got lots and lots of videos and lots of resources that you can check out. Importantly, I think for Americans to know, because I've got, obviously I'm Australian, as you can tell by my glorious accent. And so important to know that we have an American company. We have stock in 4 warehouses. 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Our pricing is all online, and it's all inclusive of freight. 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We charge a little bit more for Alaska. Other than that, that's the price. So you can jump on, you can order online. But if you want to talk to somebody, call us, because we actually really appreciate talking to our customers before they buy to to make sure we've answered any questions and make sure they understand everything. Our customer support is a huge part of our business. And for such a, you mentioned, you know, it's pretty easy to put together, but it's involved. It took you like 17 hours. Our customers have to know that we're here to help, like, and that the customer support is there. So that's what I'd say.
4: Yeah. And I'll say that you and I talking and walking through the process, and, you know, for me, I want to make sure that I'm doing it correctly for TV. So I don't want to be experimenting so much on television when I'm doing something and making sure that we're doing it right. And yeah, your guys' customer service is top notch. And literally, it was days later from when you said, all right, it's shipping out. It was on my front doorstep. I was like, wow, that was quick. So

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10: News this hour from Town Hall. I'm Mary Rose. A person who approached a White House security checkpoint and began firing at officers has died. The Secret Service said in a statement late Saturday, according to a preliminary investigation, the person approached a checkpoint shortly after 6 p.m., removed a weapon from his bag, and began firing at posted officers. Officers returned fire and hit the suspect, who was transported to an area hospital where he later died. It appears the U.S. and Iran are closing in on a deal to end the war.
11: President Trump says a deal with Iran on the war, including opening the Strait of Hormuz, has been, in his words, largely negotiated. That's after calls with Israel and other regional allies. He wrote on social media, quote, final aspects of the details of the deal are currently being discussed and will be announced shortly. He described it as a memorandum of understanding pertaining to peace that still must be finalized by the parties involved. It capped a week in which the U.S. weighed a new round of attacks on the Islamic Republic that would have broken a fragile ceasefire. Bob Agnew reporting.
10: President Trump is urging a temporary suspension of the federal gas tax as prices continue to rise.
12: The president says the move would give more than 100 million drivers and truckers short-term relief. His plan, which

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4: All right, in our next hour, it's a detective adventure with Mr. and Mrs. North, starring Richard Denning and Barbara Britton from 1954. But first, we'll play Name That Tune. Lisa will present clips from great songs. That's a pretty wide category.
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4: I must name that tune while you play along at home. We'll see you soon.
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11: Breaking news this hour from Town Hall. I'm Ron Taylor. A person who approached a White House security checkpoint and began firing at officers has died. Tonight, the Secret Service is saying that, according to a preliminary investigation, the person approached a checkpoint shortly after 6 Eastern time, removed a weapon from his bag, and began firing at posted officers. Those officers returned fire, hitting the suspect, who was transported to a hospital and later died. A bystander was also struck. The Secret Service says none of its officers were injured and that President Trump, who was at the White House at the time, was not impacted. The president took to social media earlier today, saying a deal to end the war with Iran is, in his words, largely negotiated. Bob Agnew reports tonight from Washington.
12: The president made the announcement Saturday on social media after phone calls with Israel and other allies in the region. He said he had spoken with the leaders from Saudi Arabia, the United Arab Emirates, Qatar, Pakistan, Turkey, Egypt, Jordan, and Bahrain, in addition to the Jewish state. Details were scarce, but the president noted that the deal includes reopening of the Strait of Hormuz. Bob Agnew reporting.
11: House Speaker Mike Johnson says despite recent setbacks with the legislative agenda, Republicans in the House hope to pass legislation involving funding border security before the summer begins.
13: We're going to fully fund immigration enforcement and border security in our reconciliation bill. Again, it's worthy of note, that is rather a shocking proposition. The Democrats don't want to have anything to do. Think of it. They don't want to give $1, one penny, to border enforcement, border security, and immigration enforcement.
11: Some 40,000 people remain under evacuation orders and schools are closed in Southern California due to a hazardous chemical leak. Officials say a shortage or storage tank began leaking methacrylate, a chemical used to make plastic parts. The tank overheated Thursday at an aerospace plastics facility in Garden Grove. News and analysis at townhall.com.

That's the first portion of Mr. and Mrs. North from March 16, 1954, The Fallen Star, with Richard Denning and Barbara Britton. We'll get back to it and more of Hollywood 360 after this.

Frontier Gentlemen was written, produced, and directed by Anthony Ellis and stars John Daner as J.B. Kendall. Featured in the cast were Virginia Gregg, Vic Perrin, Jack Crucian, Ben Wright, and Charlie Lung. Music was composed and conducted by Wilbur Hatch. Join us again next week for another report from the Frontier Gentlemen. John Wall speaking. This is the CBS Radio Network.

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5: The Answer.
6: A mix of sun and clouds over Seattle today with sunny skies for the early afternoon and then a little bit of cloud cover moving in for the late afternoon and evening. Temperatures will be in the low 70s to high 60s today with a high of 74 and a low of 61 this evening. Tomorrow is looking to be mostly cloudy in the morning with partly cloudy skies in the afternoon and evening, a high of 70 degrees and a low of 59 tomorrow evening. For news and weather, go online to theanswerseattle.com.
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8: Just know that. You heard that here first. Tallarico, lowercase t. You don't do high t because you got low t. Always low t with Tallarico. So Chairman Ken Martin of the DNC released a 192-page election autopsy of 2024. And this was after a lot of internal debate because they've been sitting on this thing since the fall. I think it was early December, which is technically fall. People don't know this. The winter starts late December. So we all think of December as all winter. Not true. Not true. Those of you who care about the seasons, honor the fact the first two-thirds of December is fall. So late fall is when this was completed. And by a guy named Paul Rivera, who I don't know who that is, maybe I should, Democrat consultant. He sat on it. Ken Martin sat on it. And ultimately, here were the conclusions. And you tell me if you think these conclusions are going to solve the Democrats' problems. First of all, they're going to have a renewed focus on voters in middle America and the South. Okay, how they do that, I don't know. No one knows. They certainly don't know based off of my quick review of the document, but they want to do that. And they're feeling excluded from the Democrat vision. Do you think that a party that is run where its entire leadership is from the Manhattan area and all of its major presidential candidates seem to be from places like California, do you feel like that perhaps that party could be out of touch? Well, apparently it is. They highlight a lot of issues facing Americans like poor health care. Of course, they're going to talk about health care because it's the only issue where Democrats poll better than Republicans. Job losses in manufacturing, entirely the fault of Democrats and globalists. The Democrats, because they try to import the third world to do the manufacturing jobs that are here. And the globalists, which is the Venn diagram, largely overlaps with the Democrat Party for globalists. Globalists have wanted to outsource our manufacturing to the third world. So a lot of that means not as much manufacturing in middle America. And the Democrats are just coming to grips with this about 10 years after the Republicans did. Also, failing infrastructure. This is a really interesting thing because I was thinking about this in my neck of the woods. So I live in this very peaceful valley just north of LA, relatively peaceful. And it's always sort of a pleasure to descend into the valley from the Los Angeles area where I live. And I always get pleased to see it. It's very beautiful vistas coming down the 5 freeway into my neck of the woods. And I was just noticing how it's just every time for the last couple of years, there's just infrastructure construction on the 5 freeway. They don't complete it. There's no incentive to complete it. There's always some sorts of people movers that are sitting next to the road idling. They do very minimal work, it seems like, on a day-to-day basis. And it's all an eyesore. And it all makes what should be a very nice moment for me in my life. It's always a distraction. And this is because when you live in a blue area like I do, the point is not to complete the task. The point is to create the job. Okay? The point is not to complete the job. The point is to create the job. So the whole objective is for the government to allocate more city resources on spending. I got a clip to this effect later from Jeff Bezos, who had a pretty good assessment of what's going on in New York. I will play that later in the show. But overall, this is part of the Democrats' MO that's changed, I think. Maybe not changed. Maybe it's always been this way. But they've certainly gotten very comfortable with this, which is you create the infrastructure project, and you don't need to complete it because once it's completed, then those jobs go away. And this all goes all the way back to Obama. Remember when Obama did that program where he was just trying to do the massive infrastructure investment, but it seemed like the major expenditure was there were all these highway signs that announced that Obama was doing a major infrastructure thing. It seemed like the sign business was booming during that time, but no one can recall if any great infrastructure was actually built. So Democrats do a terrible job of this stuff in wherever they lead throughout the country, and that's a factor, and they're rightly noting that to themselves. There's also criticism of the reduction in support of training for state Democrat parties, voter registration problems, and, quote, the party's persistent inability and unwillingness to listen to all voters. Exactly. Again, another theme on the show over and over again, pointing out that this has become a coastal party for elites already entrenched in power, not appealing to people who are on marginal edges of any coalition. They're not reaching out to new people. They are pandering to the people who are already with them. And this is with the woke stuff. This is the DEI stuff, the class warfare stuff, the race pandering, calling Trump a fascist. All of this is not going to be listening to new voters who aren't already with them. And this is the reason why the Q poll has got the party at 20% approval. So we've had an absolute blast with this. You understand why Martin didn't want this report to come out. He disavowed it before I even had a chance to go through it, which I thought was unbelievable. I liken this to, I had a really bad honors chemistry final when I was in high school, and I probably shouldn't have done honors chemistry. I went to really, really good high school, and I was only okay at science, and I probably should have just, you know, done the regular chemistry. But I did the honors chemistry because big ego. I took that on, and it was not going well for me. And then in the final, I completely messed up one of the final problems, and then I had to redo it. And by the time I redid it, I was way behind. There was no way I was going to finish the test. And so I ended up writing a letter, kind of a sniveling email, almost apologizing to my teacher because I knew it was going to be a terrible, terrible result on the final. And I remember writing that letter. It still kind of haunts me. It's very cringy in retrospect. That's how I feel about Ken Martin going out of his way to disavow his own report as he's putting it out. So you can hear the smile on my face as I'm reporting all this stuff. It's just so fun. So we're immediately seeing calls for him to resign. The crazed lunatic with the murderous instinct, Seth Moulton, has called for him to resign because of lack of leadership. A couple of Democrat Congress people have already stepped up, so they'll take over the party. Dan Pfeiffer, one of the Obama podcast bros. Priorities USA's Danielle Butterfield. All these very prominent people in the Democrat movement. They're all saying Martin's got to go. And it's just all fun. It's they don't have a vision. They don't have a vision. They don't have a vision. They also ignored a bunch of other stuff that people have been pointing out, including major Democrat donors who like to see the party succeed. Losses are largely due to some people, too much woke, too much DEI. I keep telling you, woke has not left. Another theme in the show where I bring example day after day after day, woke has not left. Open borders, they don't really have a solution to open borders because they went so far in the other direction for 30 years saying how great the open borders are going to be. That they now are trying to get the rails back on the cart. I played the Tallarico clip yesterday, and now he thinks Biden was bad on the border. Hunter Biden thinks Joe Biden was bad on the border. Everyone agrees Joe Biden was bad on the border, but it's not just Joe Biden, and we all know this. It's been the whole party for 30 years. So we got the men and women's sports. They don't know how to deal with that. Men continue to dominate women's sports in places like Deep Blue California. And not to mention the weak fundraising numbers, which are a downstream effect of all these horrible policies. Democrats continue to stand for nothing other than calling you racist, calling you a fascist, all that stuff. And this is where I think we're in a very beautiful spot. So I'm being on Scott Jennings' show later in the day, and he asked me to compile some winners and losers from the week. I'm going to say Ken Paxton's one of the winners. I've got a interview with him that will come out on the podcast likely tomorrow. I'm also going to tape with Dr. G right after this, so that'll probably be a combo. But I will tell you that he pulled off a major political coup. But I still think maybe the big winner of the week is still President Trump, because he took out so many people, from Cassidy to Massey to Colbert. And all the while, the Democrats keep flailing. They don't really have a message against him. Why? Because he took over all their best ideas. Like, we're in too many foreign wars. We got to rip up NAFTA. We got to defend the middle of America. He stole all those ideas for the Democrats. And this autopsy report confirms that Trump's vision for America is the ascendant vision, despite any of the headwinds we've been seeing. All right. You guys know one of the most important things for me on this show is try to promote life, try to make sure that we are saving lives as best we can. It's one of the best things you could do with your charitable dollars and your time. That's why I partnered with Preborn. I want to make a difference in the pro-life cause. And the truth is that we know that a baby is not just a clump of cells. Once conception's occurred, you can hear the baby's heartbeat. You can see the baby flickering in the ultrasound monitor. You know that is a life, and it is a lie to tell us otherwise. And that's why Preborn provides ultrasounds for girls and women. When a young woman is in an unplanned pregnancy and she sees that baby in the ultrasound, she hears her baby's heartbeat. Preborn says it doubles the chance she's going to choose life. I bet you it's even higher than that. How can you see that baby clearly flickering, moving, hear its heartbeat in the womb and not choose life? That's what I bet big on, and I think you guys should too. $280, you can save 10 babies. $28 a month, save a baby a month all year long for less than $1 a day. Someone in this audience, $15,000, get a free ultrasound machine and a great tax write-off. 833-850-BABY. 833-850-2229 for Preborn, or go to preborn.com/Marlo.
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0: All right. One thing that I still don't love about the week, though, I will say with the president, is I'm not loving the weaponization fund. You guys have been working on me, trying to get me to understand it. But I will tell you, it does draw out a lot of the rats. A lot of the rats in the Republican Party, it is sort of chum in the waters to see who is a loser and who's going to take grandstands for inappropriate stuff. Here's Thom Tillis. I'm putting the H back in. No one pronounces the H. I'm pronouncing the H in the Marlowe Show. Thom Tillis, cut 13, go.
1: It will invariably put us in a position where your taxpayer dollars and my taxpayer dollars could potentially compensate someone who assaulted a police officer, admitted their guilt, got convicted, got pardoned, and now we're going to pay them for that? That's absurd. The American people are going to reject this out of hand. When you take money from me to give to a purpose that I vehemently disagree with, that's tyranny.
0: No, it's not. It's taxation. That's how the world works. This is what I'm saying. Like, they're going to make me like the slush fund. I'm going to start liking it if Thom Tillis and others start arguing in this way. We pay for transgender
2: Alex
0: for
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0: We pay for the trans movement to take our children and to do genital mutilation experiments on them with our taxpayer dollars. We pay for Leering centers in Minnesota. We pay for hospice fraud in California. We pay for intentionally opening the borders for illegal alien gang members to come through, and then we pay for their attorneys. But it's tyranny when Trump wants to get some people compensated who were targeted by the government unfairly because of their politics. Now, you guys know I don't think Trump is going about this the right way, but I'll tell you, if he drags out a bunch of these guys like this, or they say stupid stuff, then I could get back on board. I could get back on board. All right. I want to play another nice one. This is from JD. JD talking about the DOJ taking down Medicare fraud cases in Minnesota. Apropos, let's play Cut 12, please.
3: This morning, the ringleader of the $250 million Feeding Our Future fraud scheme in Minnesota was sentenced in federal court to over 40 years in prison, bringing justice to the countless school children and families she had scammed. And on top of that, today, federal law enforcement launched a massive raid in Minneapolis. Across the city, agents have arrested 15 people for suspected fraud that amounted to $90 million.
0: Just great stuff. And Vance is in charge now of policing the fraud, and his political future hangs in the balance because he's by far the front runner for GOP nomination. I do think that there was a deal cut right away with him and Rubio that that's going to be the ticket. But 4 years is a long time, and Vance is going to stay at the top. He's going to stay at the top of the mountain. And I think one of the ways to do this is he's been tasked with cleaning up fraud around the country. If he's able to do that, I think he's going to cakewalk to the nomination. So, but he's got to deliver on the stuff on his plate. This was one of the big criticisms of Kamala Harris that I wrote about extensively in Breaking Biden, my second book, is that all of her slate of things that she was in charge with, she didn't do a good job on any of them. Number one, of course, was the border, where she was the border czar. That was the most famous one. But if you look at her slate of accomplishments, it was almost nothing. Like, almost nothing got done. And I think this was, I think it bit her in the behind by the end, because she had nothing to run on. She had no record to speak of in her famous 107-day campaign. So Vance knows this. He's on it. Sounds like he's getting some W's, and that's great. We love to see that stuff. All right. The next thing that I wanted to share in this regard, and I do think that this is a related subject matter, because we've got I'll tell you, the person who polls maybe second or at worst third for Republican nominee for president in 2028 is actually Donald Trump Jr. People wonder who's going to be the real heir to Donald Trump. And he's going to be getting married in the Bahamas coming up here. And I did not get an invite. I'm sad about this because I'm friendly with Don Jr. I did not make the guest list. But the question is, will his dad, the president of the United States, go to the Bahamas for his own son's wedding? Well, we got a cut of Trump explaining this. Trump Sr., cut 10, please.
4: Attending your son's wedding this weekend, by the way?
5: He'd like me to go, but it's going to be just a small little private affair, and I'm going to try and make it. I'm in the midst. I said, you know, this is not good timing for me. I have a thing called Iran and other things. That's one I can't win on. If I do attend, I get killed. If I don't attend, I get killed. By the fake news, of course, I'm talking about. No, but he's got a very person who I've known for a long time, and hopefully they're going to have a great marriage.
0: He's a person I've known for a long time. His own son. I'm going to say this to my dad's downstairs right now as I'm recording the show, and I got to tell him, you now can only say I'm a person you've known for a long time. That's how you have to address me publicly. One of the all-time lines. We're going to miss him so much. Not to mention his media analysis, also spot on. We'll be right back with more.
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16: With SRN News, I'm Ron Taylor. The Secret Service says a person who opened fire on a White House security checkpoint is dead tonight after being shot by officers who returned fire. The agency says in a statement yesterday that a preliminary investigation found the man was near 17th Street and Pennsylvania Avenue when he pulled a weapon from his bag and began firing. It was the third incident of gunfire in the vicinity of President Trump in the past month. The Secret Service has said none of its officers were injured. The president, of course, who was at the White House at the time, was not impacted. NASCAR drivers are grappling with the loss of Kyle Busch, who died at 41 from complications related to severe pneumonia. Connor Zilich and others were finding it hard to return to the track for the Coca-Cola 600 at Charlotte Motor Speedway. Tributes to Busch are everywhere, including a black number 8 decal on every car. NASCAR CEO Steve O'Donnell said postponing the race was not something he would have wanted. This is SRN News.
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0: People around the world, but has killed Americans this century is a epidemic in many ways, and is also something that makes us have a much worse quality of life in this country because of paranoia, fear that happens from Islamic Jihad, which is terrorism, because of ideological means from Islamists. And the fact that just mocked, there's no argument that Islamic Jihad, he's not taking his own audience seriously and saying that, hey, let me explain to you why Islamic Jihad.
15: Hey, I'm 1300.
14: The Answer.
0: Instead, we just witness Islamic extremists threaten us constantly and over the years attack us consistently. And to mock that is just, I feel like that's a real shift. That's a real change. And it's not that I think the problem's overblown or I think the problem is not as bad as people say. But it shouldn't be a focal point of how we're conducting our politics. That I get, of course, but just laughing at it, laughing at Hezbollah. I mean, we're not that far off from October the 7th, which took place in Israel, of course, but is, you know, a westernized country that was attacked specifically by Islamic terrorists. Very odd stuff from there. And it's all a meltdown because Thomas Massie lost, which is, again, they're trying to push this narrative, the pro-Massie side, that the objective is to try to... What they're trying to say is that Israel bought this election as if all the people in Kentucky just got cowed by some money that came in from pro-Israel Jewish donors, where there's a lot of people from the opposite perspective that donated to Massey's campaign. So I think it's very insulting to Kentuckians, and I just don't think a lot of people are going to go for this stuff. I don't. I think it is marginalizing. And I think Tucker marginalized himself by mocking Islamic Jihad. And I think that Trump gets another victory when a lot of the people who are opposing his agenda do things like this, I think, really hurt their case. One such example is Candace Owens, who, again, I try not to play Candace too much on the show because she's clearly been possessed by a demon and is just feeding her energy. It usually seems like a mistake, but I can't help but that she did an interview with Hunter Biden. And I've got Emma Jo Morris watching the whole thing for me right now. I want to go through all of it on a podcast, do a deep dive on the Candace and Hunter love fest that took place. But I do want to share one clip with you guys today. Let's play cut 7.
18: Well, the number one thing I want to do with my life is, number one, take care of me.
19: Yeah. You take care of me. I feel like I have to say, like, I'm really sorry that I contributed to that. Like, I just feel really, I feel guilty. I just saw you as a caricature, and it was definitely, like I said, like, feeling gaslit by the political machine, convinced that it was just the left that partook in this political machine. And I just, like, really want to say, like, genuinely, like, I'm so sorry that I just didn't even consider he's a crackhead. And, like, you know, like, that's actually a very relatable thing.
0: Now they're dapping each other up on the show. And she says caricature. She's famous for mispronouncing stuff. And it's a great troll if she does. I do this. I admit this in my personal life. I don't bring it to the show too often, though I do occasionally. I just did last segment with Thom Tillis. No, but this is something that annoys my wife and occasionally amuses her, that I will intentionally mispronounce stuff. So caricature. I like that. Hunter Biden, clearly hasn't been paying that much attention, is by far the most interesting and intelligent Democrat. It's not even close. I can't think of anyone more interesting or compelling than Hunter. But he still is a crackhead, and he still did have a laptop that had all sorts of illicit pictures on them that perhaps even were underage people. So it's just noteworthy that the whole point of all this is Epstein. Hunter talks about Epstein constantly. Candace talks about Epstein. Massey talks about Epstein. They all think now Trump is the main villain in the Epstein saga, even though none of these people cared when Biden was president, Joe Biden, and was presumably sitting on the Epstein files and protecting Trump. That's the implication. And now Hunter Biden's the guy that Candace is commiserating about over Epstein. So it's all a joke. It's all a big joke. It's all at best, it's performance art designed to clout chase on the internet, and at worst, it's mentally ill people who are just have a camera turned on them and we're watching them like they're zoo animals. So anyway, it's good stuff, and Trump just gets the absolute worst out of his opponents. One of his superset skills is that Trump is able to get the absolute worst from the people who oppose his agenda, his persona, everything he stands for. And no clearer example of this than Stephen Colbert. I want to contextualize this. So Colbert's show, The Late Show, went off the air, as I mentioned yesterday, which I saw got some circulation online, that Andrew Breitbart was a huge Late Show fan, huge Letterman fan, for its irreverence, for its cutting-edge humor, for its ability to, even though it was coming from a corporate setting, to poke fun at corporations and status quo. And that's why Andrew liked Letterman. He did not like Letterman as Letterman started to get lazier and more political. But at the start, this was Andrew literally had a vanity plate in his car that said late night on it. And I just want to tell you that, so Colbert inherits that show. I don't know if there's something in between. I think there was. But Colbert gets that show. Colbert is a super talented person, was created by The Daily Show, has great comedic timing, has a big skill set, great at delivering lines, and completely ruined everything. He ruined everything by being purely political, by essentially doing MSNBC or The View, instead of being funny, being a comedian. And now the entire franchise is going away. The franchise is killed. And I just want to note this, that Donald Trump is in the first half of this term. So this is a massive political weapon that is being taken off the battlefield because he was so smug, so sanctimonious, and was losing reportedly tens of millions of dollars a year. And CBS, which is under new ownership, more pro-Trump ownership, said, we can't have this brand associated with us at all. And that is a monster victory for President Trump, considering that the origins of the Trump movement came from people like me, people like the folks at Breitbart, and people who were saying the culture's upstream of politics, Andrew Breitbart's quote. So fighting the culture wars is essential, and to take off the battlefield, one of their absolute field generals in the culture war, Colbert, in the middle of Trump's term, in the first half of Trump's term, another massive victory for Trump. And we poke fun and we laugh at it, but it really is more significant than that, isn't it? There was one funny moment last night. The last night's show seemed pretty lame. I didn't watch the whole thing. I caught some clips. There was one funny moment that I will play, and I think the audience will get a kick out of this. If you haven't seen this yet, this is Cut 14. Go.
20: You see, the fabric of the universe is underpinned by an immutable set of physical laws. Two contradictory realities cannot coexist without rupturing the space-time continuum.
21: Like what?
20: Well, for instance, if a show is number one on late night, and it also gets canceled.
21: They canceled Gutfeld?
20: No.
21: Oh, right. Yeah.
0: It's a good joke because Gutfeld gets higher ratings than Colbert. So Gutfeld's been touting that he's the king of late night, which I think is very great branding for Gutfeld. It's going to be very irritating to all the other people who compete with him. And I think that's just fantastic. It's good stuff. And it actually is a funny joke. So it's self-deprecating. It also, I think, lightly ribs Gutfeld fans in a gentle way. So it's good. That's just good. That's just good comedy. But that wasn't the show. Most of the show is stuff like this. Can we play Cut 15, please?
22: On night one of the Colbert Report, back in the day, I said, anyone can read the news to you. I promise to feel the news at you. And I realized pretty soon in this job that our job over here was different. We were here to feel the news with you. And I don't know about you, but I sure have felt it. Because we love doing this show for you, but what we really, really love is doing this show with you. Now, I'll say to you,
0: so the joke is to feel the news with you. That's his job. I think his job was to make jokes. I think his job was to entertain. And traditionally, this type of format is what people throw on at the end of a long day, give themselves a little bit of pleasure as they wind down their night. Maybe they get a little news content. Maybe they get an interesting interview. Maybe they hear about a movie that's coming out or something. And you cut down to size some of the powers that be in the world, from corporations to politicians. And you make fun. You make jokes. And then we commune as a society around these shows, around the TV. That's how it used to be in America. In a time that a lot of people yearn for, even if we didn't live during that time. So the goal was to make jokes. It was not to feel the news. And again, the writing is just abysmal. I was pointing out Jon Stewart's writing was so bad the other day. He got a nice send-off from Brian Stelter, the media correspondent for CNN, who I think is back at CNN after getting fired from CNN. I really enjoyed this. Play cut 17.
1: In part because he thought it was funny to do so, and in part because it was cathartic for him and many others. He's talked about comedy being anti-authoritarian by nature, and he's pointed out that strongman leaders often try to silence comedians. Trump fans reject that autocrat label, but Trump has been critical of Colbert over the years, and lately he's been trying to get ABC's Jimmy Kimmel fired.
0: So, comedians are anti-authoritarian by nature is Stelter's quote, and a lot of people were circulating in response to that, this clip from Colbert in June 2021. Tell me if this rings a bell, guys. This is Cut 18.
22: The vaccine!

0: But he's dancing with a bunch of people dressed up like shots for vaccines. So this is a giant Pfizer, Moderna, J&J ad. That's what this is on CBS. And a bunch of cartoons. And making light of the shot that really represented to a lot of people what had gone wrong with authoritarian government. That being forced to mandate that if you don't get this shot, it's not presented as an option for you. What's being presented is that we have, if you do not take the shot, you no longer get to go to lunch. You no longer get to go to school. I had a conversation yesterday with a person I ran into in the neighborhood. I was at a swimming lesson for my girls, and she was still talking about how her grandfather's church that he runs in my neighborhood was shut down and what a headache that was for that family. And that's the anti-authoritarian guy was the one who was doing vaccine dances. Now, those of you who've been with me for a long time know my take on the vaccine isn't the science of it isn't quite as dark as some of my other colleagues in talk radio. But the authoritarianism of it, that's what really struck me. And if that's who CNN's media reporter thought Colbert was an anti-authoritarian guy, it just shows you how the media's completely lost the plot. We'll be right back. This is the Alex Marlow Show.
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0: O'Connell, Roger Wicker Jr., Rick Locke, Garrett Jolly, Matt Zibel, Junior Producer Ricky, Misty Callahan, John Cassio. Who else is out helping today? Daniel West. Let's see, someone else. Harry Watson the third, pulling clips for me for the podcast. I'm going to talk to Gorka. I'm going to ask him about the jihadi stuff. I got to tell you, one thing I love doing about in the show is I work out a lot of my ideas in real time for all of you, which I think is got to be fun, right? I'm just still blown away. Tucker's laughing off jihad. I was looking up recent jihadi attacks during the break. New Orleans Bourbon Street attack in 2025, January. U.S. citizen inspired by ISIS driving a truck through Bourbon Street. Bondi Beach in Australia, of course, which we talked about, which I should mention that earlier, killed 15 Jewish attendees there. We're talking about Nigeria, but 33 killed in an Easter attack in Nigeria, which is maybe not a threat to the people of Kentucky, but it just in terms of a people, in terms of a culture, where people are just being murdered for being Christians. This should be very uncomfortable for just about everyone. Old Dominion University shooting in 2026, Michigan synagogue ramming and shooting March 12th, 2026, Detroit. Amazing stuff. And then just to watch Candace dab up Hunter.
1: Alex,
0: like, not
1: Marla
0: interviewing Hunter, because Hunter's interesting. I would love to interview Hunter. He's in my, on one hand, you can count people I would want to interview, and maybe we'll do it. One time. I would love to do a sit down with Hunter. That would be fantastic. But I'm not going to dab him up. I'm not going to. That's where you do the high five with sort of the hug with it. Man, Trump is really making his foes look completely retarded and demonic. All right. I promised some clips that I do want to get to. Jeff Bezos gave an interesting interview, and he was talking about New York City. Let's start with this one. Let's play cut 9, please.
2: The New York City school system,
3: right?
2: They spend $44,000 per student. $44,000. That's 30% more per student than other big cities like Chicago, right. LA, and Boston. And it's 3 times more than Miami and Houston. And by the way, New York City doesn't get better outcomes. So what this? Listen, let me just say, if we ran Amazon the way New York City runs their school system,
3: right,
2: your packages would take 6 weeks to arrive. We'd have to charge you a $100 delivery fee, and then when the package did finally arrive, it'd have the wrong item in it anyway.
0: This is why some people yearn to see what a CEO would do as president, and I think Trump has proven that it's might be a better model than an actual politician. Zohran, I'm going to play. I tend to do a lot of Zohran stuff on the podcast because I talk to Emma Jo Morris once a week, who's famous for breaking the laptop from Hellscoop, which is the Hunter Biden laptop when she's the New York Post. Worked with me for many years at Breitbart, and she's my unofficial New York, or my official New York correspondent. So we were going to go through. Zohran was on a Twitch stream telling people to pirate YouTube. So that's what he's doing. We're going to pirate YouTube, and we're going to spend $44,000 on per student on really crappy schools. So that's what he's got. It's all a scam. You guys understand this? The communism's a scam. You understand the socialism? It's all a scam. So many scams, and we need people to identify this. One of my favorite stories that just came in is something called Bolt. I don't know what Bolt is, but it's apparently a company people talk about. But their CEO has now fired the entire HR department for the company. And because they were creating problems that didn't exist. How fun is that? I like the idea of cutting fat. You should not be coaxed into having a job that doesn't actually produce much for society. So, and if you're a CEO, you say, if the HR people are causing more problems, they're identifying things that aren't problems and claiming they're problems, let's just blow it all out. You'll get a lot of good press for that, I'll tell you that. Our HR department is at Breitbart. I think we have one person who is, you know, doing 3 other jobs too. That's it. That's our HR department. We've done fine. Done completely fine with HR. All right, I got one more Bezos cut. Let's try it. Cut 8.
2: Politicians are using the kind of age-old technique. So there's this tale of two economies, and they're using this age-old technique of, you know, picking a villain and pointing fingers. But the problem is that doesn't solve anything. And so, like, if you want to help the group of people who are struggling, you have to figure out real root causes and solutions, and that takes skill. You know, it's like the way we, if we have a problem at Amazon, you know, the way we would fix it is we would go in and we'd do the five whys and we'd try to get to a root cause. We'd try to find a root fix. And then when we fix it at the root, you're fixing it forever.
0: Isn't that interesting, that finding the root causes, and so much of what modern politics is like is band-aiding causes, finding things that are problems, and what can we do to mitigate this stuff right away? That's how you got the $1 trillion in stimmy checks being sent out, causing mass inflation. So many lessons in that. All right, good stuff. I'm not a massive Bezos fan, but a great interview there. That's all the time we got. Go in peace to love and serve the Lord.
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3: A mix of sun and clouds over Seattle today with sunny skies for the early afternoon and then a little bit of cloud cover moving in for the late afternoon and evening. Temperatures will be in the low 70s to high 60s today with a high of 74 and a low of 61 this evening. Tomorrow is looking to be mostly cloudy in the morning with partly cloudy skies in the afternoon and evening, the high of 70 degrees and a low of 59 tomorrow evening. For news and weather, go online to theanswerseattle.com.
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4: Larry Elder, 971-7243. I am Larry Elder. We are Salem News Channel. Tense hearings on Iran between Democrat lawmakers and the Secretary of War, Pete Hegseth. Treasury Secretary Scott Bessent details the economic pressure on Iran. Former FBI Deputy Dan Bongino says he witnessed the deep state up close and personal. Democrats are in a meltdown over the Supreme Court decision about voting rights. Apparently, they think white people won't vote for black politicians, and black politicians can't get the votes of white people. A Chicago cop killer with an extremely long record was out in the street because a judge thought he had seen, quote, attitude adjustments, close quote, in the man. The man recorded the call between L.A. Mayor Karen Bass and himself days before the fires explains why he did it. Bass says they discussed law enforcement. He says no, they discussed wind and fire, and then she left for Ghana. Bill Maher attacks the tax the rich proposal and says, I pay 60% of what I earn in taxes, confirming what the Washington Post said, the rich are overtaxed. All of this and more, 888-971-SAGE, 888-971-7243. And, of course, dissent is welcome. I want to start with what Dan Bongino said about what he learned when he was deputy director of the FBI. Number 14.
5: There were two FBIs trying to help you solve the A, B, and C problems, and that's FBI 1 and FBI 2. Like, there's two FBIs? Yes, there were two FBIs. There was the FBI of, like, bust your ass. You know, VCAC agents, violent crimes against children, white-collar agents, violent crime fugitive task force. And some of these guys, I was just honored to be in the room. They were like, we have this TFO, task force officer, down in Miami. This guy, his first name is Joe, I won't say his last name. Marcy. This guy's been on a job 38 years. You know how many violent criminals are off the street because of this guy and the agents he works with? I mean, he's a TFO, but the agents were like that, too. And then you had this other FBI, which was populated with, to say, unfortunately, snakes as being nice. And here's a problem, Sean. It wasn't always obvious which FBI they were in. So you're trying to solve, like, a level A problem, which has, like, no solution. There's a solution and there's one. And I got to tell you, it's almost like a coin toss, because either way, someone's going to get hurt, okay? And you're trying to figure this out, and you're asking someone for advice. You've only been there a couple weeks, and you don't know if that person is part of the good FBI or the bad FBI.
4: And he said he was able to ferret out the leakers by sending false information to certain people and seeing whether or not it appeared in the media later on. That's how he was able to determine who the people were stabbing people in the back and leaking stuff to the media they shouldn't be leaking. But this is what's important. He said now he's gone public and out at these people, he feels his life will never be the same. Number 15.
5: But listen, I will never be the same, and I'm being as serious as a stroke right now. I'm scared, man. Like, I know what I did, and I'm proud of my work, and I'm proud of what me and Cash accomplished in the past year, beyond proud. I know what we did. I know what's coming. I know what I started. I know what I laid out, and I know it's all, you saw a lot of these cases coming out over the past few days even. But don't think for a second that I don't think every day, and this is what's really sad, and this is why I know, and I never thought this after reading that on a Friday night, that they're going to come for me. And listen, man, it's not a sob story. I knew what I was getting into. But it happened to the president, and he went through just the worst destruction of his civil liberties I've ever seen. But I say to my wife all the time, I know, Sean, I can look you in the face as a friend, tell you and your millions of viewers and listeners, I promise you everything I did with a dotted I and a cross T. I brought in my own attorney from the outside, person I trusted, a wonderful, wonderful person. I said, no, everything is going to be by the book. Everything. I'm confident in that. And you know what? It don't matter. They'll rewrite the book, just like they did for President Trump. And I said to my wife, I said, you know, I got a 14-year-old. The presidency could change. I hope it doesn't in a little over 2 years. You don't think on election night, if we lose, like, it's not going through my head, like, they're going to send some thugs to my house? I was never the same after that, because after reading what I read about how many people did this to President Trump, this Russia hoax, collusion, crossfire hurt, and not a single person stopped them, I'm terrified that they're just not going to do the right thing when they're in charge.
6: Okay, you hear that? He's worried that when and if the Democrats take over, they will unleash the deep state against him. Now, I'm sure some of you listening to me who are on the left think he's just being paranoid, think he's being melodramatic. Do you? Do you remember what Chuck Schumer said in January 2017 before Trump took office? He didn't realize what he was saying. Trump was criticizing the intelligence community. Trump was criticizing the assertion that he was somehow in collusion with Russia. And Chuck Schumer goes on a left-wing program and says the following. This is, again, January 2017, before President Trump took over, number 16.
7: Opportunity. Hmm. So I was distraught right after the election, but I'm now actually invigorated by the challenge and our ability to succeed in this challenge.
8: Let me ask you, I don't know if you have seen this. I don't want to blindside you with this. This is the latest statement, latest tweet, as you were just saying, President-elect's latest yeah. unsolicited pronouncement on the intelligence community. This was his tweet just a little while ago tonight. You see the scare quotes there. The yeah. intelligence briefing yeah. on so-called Russian hacking was delayed until Friday. Perhaps more time needed to build a case. Very strange. We're actually told, intelligence sources tell NBC News since this tweet has been posted, that actually this intelligence briefing for the president-elect was always planned for Friday. It hasn't been delayed. Okay. But he's taking these shots, this antagonism, yep. this taunting to the intelligence community.
7: You take on the intelligence community, they have six ways from Sunday at getting back at you.
6: Okay.
7: So
6: you hear that?
7: Even for
6: you take on the intelligence community, they have six ways to Sunday to get back at you. Let it continue.
7: You take on the intelligence community, they have six ways from Sunday at getting back at you. So even for a practical, supposedly hard-nosed businessman, he's being really dumb to do this.
8: Okay. What do you okay. think the intelligence... Okay.
6: He's being really dumb to do this. And then she said, what do you think the intelligence community will do? Here's what he says.
8: Community would do if they were motivated.
7: I don't know, but from what I am told, they are very upset with how he has treated them and talked about them. And we need the intelligence community. We don't know what's going on. Look at the Russian hacking. Without the intelligence community, we wouldn't have discovered it.
8: Do you think he has an agenda to try to dismantle parts of the intelligence community? I mean, this form of taunting hostility.
7: Whether you're a super liberal Democrat or a very conservative Republican, you should be against dismantling the intelligence
6: community. Okay. Let me tell you something, says Chuck Schumer. The intelligence community has six ways to Sunday to get back at you. And for a supposedly intelligent businessman, he's being really dumb. Now, let me read you something. I won't tell you who wrote it, or the organization this person works for. But you try to think who this might be who's writing this. This is in January 2017, right after Chuck Schumer said what he just now said. First paragraph. President-elect Donald Trump's criticism of the intelligence community over his reports of Russian hacking during the 2016 election has generated a lot of commentary over what is being described as a feud between Trump and the intelligence agencies. Second paragraph. Beyond all the questions about the Russians, their relationship with Trump, their role in the election, etc., there is another element of this story that is also raising very frightening questions about the state of our democracy. Paragraph 3. An example of what I'm talking about emerged when Senate Democratic Leader Charles Schumer was asked by Rachel Maddow about Trump's spurning of the agency's findings. Trump is, quote, taking these shots, this antagonism, this taunting to the intelligence community, close quote, Maddow said. The response by Schumer, who's been in Congress since 1980 and in the Senate leadership for 10 years and presumably knows his way about Washington, should send a chill through the heart of every American. Quote, said Schumer, let me tell you, you take on the intelligence community, they have six ways from Sunday at getting back at you. So even for a practical, supposedly hard-nosed businessman, he's being really dumb to do this, close quote. This is the next paragraph. Some might argue that Trump is not serving the country well by not giving more respect to the intelligence community. But whether or not that is true, if it's really the case that dissing the intelligence community might result in retaliation by that community against a politician, then the lines of power in our political system have become dangerously distorted. Who do you think said this? What organization do you think said this? It also then mentioned Trump's characteristic disregard for such political fineries could mean that we are about to find out how much power the deep state constituency really has. Close quote. 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
10: Ask yourself this question. Is it really worth holding on to that timeshare that you know you need to get rid of? Here's the truth. 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

0: Call Larry at 888-971-SAGE. 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
1: So I was distraught right after the election, but I'm now actually invigorated by the challenge and our ability to succeed in this challenge.
2: Let me ask you, I don't know if you have seen this, I don't want to blindside you with this. This is the latest statement, latest tweet, as you were just saying, President-elect's latest yeah. unsolicited pronouncement on the intelligence community. This was his tweet just a little while ago tonight. You see the scare quotes there. The yeah. intelligence briefing yeah. on so-called Russian hacking was delayed until Friday, perhaps more time needed to build a case. Very strange. We're actually told, intelligence sources tell NBC News since this tweet has been posted, that actually this intelligence briefing for the president-elect was always planned for Friday. It hasn't been delayed. Okay. But he's taking these shots, this antagonism, yep. this taunting to the intelligence community.
1: You take on the intelligence community, they have six ways from Sunday at getting back at you. So even for a practical, supposedly hard-nosed businessman, he's being really dumb to do that.
3: 888-971-SAGE, 888-971-7243. I am Larry Elder. We are Salem News Channel. For those of you who don't think a deep state exists, I just played you a couple of clips between Dan Bongino and Sean Hannity. And Bongino says he was just frightened by what he learned about the FBI. There's a good FBI and there's a bad FBI. And he's concerned that they're going to come after him if and when the Democrats take over the House, Senate, presidency. There's a piece I was reading for you. It's called, Do U.S. Politicians Need to Fear Our Intelligence Agencies? And the question I left you with is, what organization do you think published the article I was reading? Before I tell you what organization, let me read you a little bit more of it. It talks about how Barack Obama was concerned about, quote, backlash from national security agencies, close quote, if he criticized them. New York Times, rather. The article continues, and I'm quoting. Again, you think about who wrote this and what organization this person is with. Quote, all of this raises the question, just who is in charge in this country? Whether or not the security establishment actively retaliates against perceived insults such as Trump's, the New York Times reporting suggests we have reached the point where the military security establishment has now become an independent political force. What these reports hint at is that these powers have become dangerously independent and a significant force within our democratic system. Back to what I said earlier, Trump's characteristic disregard for such political fineries could mean that we are about to find out how much power the deep state constituency really has. Who do you think wrote that? Here's another part. But the intelligence community is not like the Department of Housing and Urban Development. Because of our security agency's enormous spying and secrecy powers, this prospect is uniquely terrifying, regardless of whether one loves or hates the politician in question. Who do you think wrote that? It ends with this. Nowhere in the Constitution that our vigilant founders drafted is there room for security agencies to wield political power. The accumulated disregard for the dangers of enormous security agencies and the need for checks and balances equal with the growing informational power that these agencies are compiling may yet prove tragic. Okay, I read you a long article from someone named Jay Stanley, who's a senior policy analyst with the ACLU. The ACLU hates Trump. They're left wing. But after Schumer made that statement, the intelligence community has six ways this Sunday to get back at you, ACLU was alarmed and even used the term deep state and didn't put quotations around it. ACLU was warning about all the things Trump had been saying for years. And Dan Bongino, having worked as deputy FBI director, has seen up close and personal what can be done, and that's why he's worried that he will be retaliated against. Because we have seen it happen. And my point, once again, is if you're on the left and you think with Donald Trump and using the term deep state, called Crossfire Hurricane, a product of the deep state, Operation Arctic Frost, product of the deep state, the insurrection case against him by Jack Smith that went nowhere, the documents case by Smith that went nowhere, the Fannie Lewis thing, you don't think that these communities have the power to get back at you? Think again. The ACLU was shocked by what Chuck Schumer just casually said. You know, they have 6 ways assigned to get back at you. He wasn't bothered by it. Why wasn't he bothered by it? Wasn't bothered by it because he knew they were going to unleash holy hell on Donald Trump, who he despises. This should be concerning to every single American, whether you hate Trump or whether you love Trump. There is a deep state, and the ACLU acknowledged it in this article that very few people read. I've had it in my file for years. January 9, 2017, days before Trump took office. Now, I received this letter before we get to the comments made between the Secretary of War and some of these Democrat lawmakers. Dear Larry, you have quoted President Trump's remarks made about Charlottesville, about the people in attendance. I have a college friend who claims President Trump never said except until a few days after the fact and until he got angry pushback. I've not been able to find any documentation to confirm what the president didn't say in his first remarks. Can you give me a source and a video? Regards, David. Okay. He made some remarks on August 12th. He's criticized for the remarks. Here's what he said, and I'm quoting. We condemn in the strongest possible terms this egregious display of hatred and bigotry and violence on many sides, close quote. And because he said on many sides, he was criticized. So, 2-3 days later, he gave another press conference and talked at length. And the criticism, the on both sides stuff, came from the second time he made a comment, not the first time. So when your friend said, well, he didn't say anything the first time, Biden wasn't talking about the first time when Biden cut this ad, number 45.
4: Brave young woman lost her life. And that's when we heard the words of the President of the United States that stunned the world and shocked the conscience of this nation. He said there were, quote, some very fine people on both sides. Very fine people on both sides? With those words, the President of the United States assigned a moral equivalence between those spreading hate and those with the courage to stand against it. And in that moment, I knew the threat to this nation was unlike any I had ever seen in my lifetime.
3: Okay, so David, I wrote the comment that Biden's referring to was made 2 or 3 days later. That's what he's talking about. That's what the controversy is over. I'll explain more when I come back.
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7: With SRN News, I'm Ron Taylor. The Secret Service says a person who opened fire on a White House security checkpoint is dead after being shot by officers who returned fire. It was the third incident of gunfire in the vicinity of President Trump in the past month. Correspondent Laura Winters has the very latest.
8: President Trump was working inside the White House as shots fired outside, not far away from the building at 17th Street and Pennsylvania Avenue. This is outside the security perimeter. Secret Service agents rushing reporters working on the North Lawn to safety as the building was put on lockdown for close to an hour. The gunman opening fire on a Secret Service agent at a security checkpoint, and that's when he was shot. Laura Winters reporting.
7: House Democrats are facing backlash over comments from Minority Leader Hakeem Jeffries that critics could say had deepened political divisions.
6: Jeffries is under fire after saying Democrats aim to break the spirit.
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0: Yes, it is. Coming to you live from the Relief Factor Studio, here's Larry Elder.
4: Lost your life. And that's when we heard the words of the President of the United States that stunned the world and shocked the conscience of this nation. He said there were, quote, some very fine people on both sides. Very fine people on both sides. With those words, the President of the United States assigned a moral equivalence between those spreading hate and those with the courage to stand against it.
3: Triple eight nine seven one seven two four three. I am Larry Elder. We are Salem News Channel. So, David, to answer your question, his first remarks were on August 12th. The other remarks that Biden is quoting from came from August 15, 3 days later. He doesn't talk about what Trump first said. He talked about what Trump said 3 days later. And what Trump said 3 days later, quote, excuse me, they didn't put themselves down as neo-Nazis. You had some very bad people in that group, but you also had people that were very fine people on both sides. You had people in that group, excuse me, I saw the same pictures you did. You had people in that group that they were there to protest the taking down of, to them, a very important statue and renaming the park from Robert E. Lee to another name. Then a reporter said, George Washington and Robert E. Lee are not the same. Trump responded, oh no, George Washington was a slave owner. Was George Washington a slave owner? So will George Washington now lose his status? Are we going to take down, statues of George Washington? How about Thomas Jefferson? What do you think of Thomas Jefferson? You like him? Okay, good. We're going to take down his statue? He was a major slave owner. We're going to take down his statue? You know what? It's fine. You're changing history. You're changing culture. And you had people, and I'm not talking about the neo-Nazis and the white nationalists, because they should be condemned totally. And And just as on January 6th, President Trump said, I want you to peacefully and patriotically make your voices heard, they leave out. They leave out what I just now quoted. So, David, your friend is right that President Trump did not condemn neo-Nazis and white supremacists in that first statement. But that's not what people are concerned about. What people are concerned about, what Biden based his whole campaign on, is what he said 3 days later. Very fine people on both sides, leaving out what he said a few sentences later. And I'm not talking about the neo-Nazis and the white nationalists because they should be condemned totally. Okay? So people don't care what he said the first time. They care what he said second time. Take it out of context, butcher it up, accuse him of making a moral equivalency between white supremacists and those who were condemning white supremacy. That's what's unfair. Incredibly unfair. And it's one of the number one things that people give when they say they hate Donald Trump. Well, he said they're very fine people on both sides referring to white supremacists. No, he wasn't. He was talking about they're very fine people on both sides, the debate about whether or not there should be a Confederate monument in the public square. And as I've said over and over again, even 2 years later, Jake Tapper of CNN, who hates Donald Trump, confirmed it, as did Michael Smirkanish, who has a weekend show on CNN. He also confirmed it. It was 2 years later. They must have been very busy. It takes time to go back and look at a tape, right? So, now, the Secretary of War and the Chairman of the Joint Chiefs, Dan Raising Kane, had congressional hearings, first ones about the Iranian war. And not too surprisingly, it got very, very tense. Here's what Hegseth said, number 39.
14: I look forward to sharing the incredible successes of our military, achieved in a matter of weeks. President Trump, unlike other presidents, has had the courage to ensure Iran never gets a nuclear weapon, and he's ironclad in that. We had the best negotiator in the world driving that deal. The biggest challenge, the biggest adversary we face at this point are the reckless, feckless, and defeatist words of congressional Democrats and some Republicans. 2 months in, I remind you, 2 months in to a conflict. Lest I remind you, and my generation understands how long we were in Iraq, how long we were in Afghanistan, how long we were in Vietnam. 2 months in, on an existential fight for the safety of the American people, Iran cannot have a nuclear bomb. We are proud of this undertaking. I am proud that President Trump has had the courage to do it, and I look forward to sharing more about what our troops have accomplished.
3: And it got very, very frosty shortly thereafter. I'm going to have that for you when we come back. Now, right now, our Jewish friends feel forgotten. There's a Jewish woman named Esther I'd like to tell you about. In her home in Israel, Esther is living through days and nights of fear. Sirens sounding, rockets screaming through the sky, long stretches spent in a bomb shelter. 84 years old, Esther is elderly, fragile, and alone. Imagine that. 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In a war zone. But because of friends like you, Esther is not alone. Through the fellowship, you are there, bringing food. 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
3: 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I am Larry Elder. We are Salem News Channel. This is a Democrat named Seth Moulton. He is a Massachusetts Democrat, combat veteran, and he's questioning the Secretary of War and the Chairman of the Joint Chiefs, number 17.
19: Thank you very much, Mr. Chairman. Mr. Secretary, you and I agree that Iran is a national security threat to us and our allies. Now, earlier you called us feckless for questioning your war. Do you think Congress was smart or feckless when it failed to ask tough questions of the Bush administration and gave them a blank check for Iraq?
20: Well, if you're trying to compare this war to the Iraq
19: war,
20: the first one to call a stupid war, then it's a false comparison.
19: Okay, well, probably a good idea to ask tough questions. So let me just ask you a few questions. Did you advise the president that we should attack Iran?
20: We were, first of all, in this position in the cabinet, we never talk about what we would advise the president to do or not.
19: Do you think the president or you deserve more?
20: I've been in every meeting.
19: I understand that,
20: the chairman and everybody else, as
19: the secretary, I'm asking the questions.
20: And he got every perspective possible when it came to
19: this. I'm just asking what your perspective is. Are you afraid to take ownership of this? Do you think it was a good idea or not?
20: As I have consulted the president, do I think it's a good idea to confront a nuclear bomb in the
19: war.
20: Hands of the... Imagine what the world would look like right now if Iran had a nuclear weapon.
19: Okay, so let's just
20: imagine.
19: Which, by the way,
20: the Obama deal was going to allow them,
19: including the first Trump administration,
20: they had one,
19: prevented them from having a nuclear weapon. So, listen, how is this war going? Do you think we're winning?
20: Militarily, on the battlefield, it's been an astounding military success.
19: No, but are we winning the war?
20: Absolutely.
19: Okay, so do you call Iran closing the Strait of Hormuz winning?
20: Well, I would say the blockade that we hold that doesn't allow anything to come in or out of Iranian ports.
19: Okay, so always we've blockaded their blockade. So they blockaded us, and then we blockaded their blockade. That's like saying, tag, you're it. Or, you know, if President Madison had said, well, the British just burned down Washington, but don't worry, we're going to burn it down as well. Chairman Kane, did the military have plans for the idea that Iran might blockade the strait?
2: Sure. Thanks for the question. I'll answer it this way. You know, in this job, I have to maintain trust with a variety of constituents.
19: Okay, I'm just asking if the military.
2: Yes, sir. My point in this is, as I explain the role, my point in this is we always offer a full range of military options that are carefully considered, with the associated risks with those options and the considerations therein.
19: So, Mr. Secretary, did you consider this risk?
20: Of course. This department has looked at all aspects of this risk. And
19: so then why did you send minesweepers, the only minesweepers we had in the Gulf, to Singapore weeks before the war started?
20: We have lots of capabilities that you may or may not be aware of at the classified level.
19: Okay, and
20: so, to deal with,
19: by the way, would the Trump-class battleships have helped with this?
20: You're talking about a prospective future battleship, which we welcome in the fleet.
19: Okay, so you're supportive of the battleships?
20: Yes, sir.
19: Okay. How much has Iran profited from your administration lifting the sanctions on Iran when you started this war?
20: I can tell you Iran is financially devastated right now.
19: Okay, well,
20: they've
19: earned about $14 billion.
20: Operation Economic Fury. They're at a point where between the blockade and what we've done to them militarily, remember, they don't have a navy. They can't contest the blockade.
19: Okay.
20: Between what we've done to them militarily
19: and
20: financially, they're at a place
19: where
20: they have very few options.
19: How many Chinese missiles can they buy for $14 billion? Does that sound like winning?
20: They're not. We're ensuring, and they're not buying Chinese missiles.
19: Okay. You know, at the end of the day, this also has a cost to us. If let's say this war costs $100 billion, I mean, you've already said, give us more time. It's only been 2 months. It could go on for 20 years like Iraq and Afghanistan. Let's just say it costs $100 billion. What is that to the average American taxpayer? Do you have any idea?
20: Well, unlike foolish previous administrations, it won't go on.
19: No, I'm just asking.
20: For years and decades.
19: But let's just say
20: sitting
19: it's $100 billion.
20: It's hard to imagine how
19: you know that?
20: Allowed those things to happen. You were a part
19: you know
20: of that
19: the
20: war.
19: Answer to that?
20: So was I. And I never
19: I'm just asking if you know what
20: was.
19: Your war costs
20: I know
19: the average American taxpayer.
20: What is the cost of Iran having a nuclear weapon that they wield?
19: I'm just asking if you know the cost of the average American taxpayer.
20: I'm asking you what
19: it's
20: the cost
19: $600.
20: Would be of that.
19: So for the American taxpayers out there, my constituents, some of the constituents you wanted to represent in Minnesota, I'm just wondering if they have an extra $600 lying around to pay for your war. I think that's just a question that we ought to ask. Now, quickly, on March 13th in a press conference, you said we will give them no quarter, no mercy. An order for no quarter or no survivors is a war crime under the Geneva Conventions. You understand that's murder. Do you stand by that statement?
20: The Department of War fights to win, and we ensure that our warfighters have the rules of engagement necessary to be as effective
19: okay, so
20: as humanly
19: to be clear,
20: possible.
19: You called Democratic
20: are.
19: Members of Congress to be tried for sedition for reminding our troops to follow the law. But when you tell them to commit a war crime, you stand by yourself.
20: For insinuating that the laws that we're giving them are
21: gentleman,
20: unlawful.
21: Time's expired. Chair now recognized. Gentleman from...
3: And there's a California representative named John Garamendi, number 36.
22: Secretary Hegseth, you have been lying to the American public about this war from day one, and so has the president. You have misled the public about why we are at war. You and the president have offered ever-changing reasons for this war. You've misled the public about the progress of the war. While the military has executed this war with tactical success, the strategy has been an astounding incompetence. You and the president offer ever-changing reasons for the war. You've misled the public about the progress of the war. While the military has executed this war with tactical success, the strategy has been an outstanding example of incompetence. This war of choice is a political and economic disaster at every level. Despite the president's promise to lower the cost of living, gas prices are up 40% and inflation is soaring so much for lowering the cost of living. The president has got himself and America stuck in the quagmire of another war in the Middle East. He's desperately trying to extricate himself from his own mistakes. it is in America's and indeed the world's interest that he succeed.
20: I didn't get a chance. I didn't see a question in the statement from the congressman. I hope you appreciate how reckless it is. When I said reckless, feckless, and defeatist of congressional Democrats at the beginning, that came after watching you say the same thing on CNN this morning, a quagmire. My generation served in a quagmire in Iraq and Afghanistan, years and years of nebulous missions and utopian nation building that led us to nothing. What we have right now, the way you stand...
3: More on this in a minute. Quagmire. Every spam call, every scam text, every sketchy email with your name, each one starts the same way. Somebody found you. Your phone number is sitting on data broker sites as we speak. So is your home address, your email, your age.
1: There's a moment nobody talks about with weight loss. It's the moment it stops working. The diet that worked before doesn't. The workouts don't hit the same. 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

0: nebulous missions and utopian nation building that led us to nothing. What we have right now, the way you stain the troops when you tell them 2 months in, Congressman, you should know better. Shame on you. Calling this a quagmire 2 months in. The effort, what they've undertaken, what they've succeeded, the success on the battlefield that creates strategic opportunities, the courage of a president to confront a nuclear Iran, and you call it a quagmire, handing propaganda to our enemies? Shame on you for that statement. And statements like that are reckless to our troops. Don't say I support the troops on one hand, and then a two-month mission is a quagmire. That's a false equivocation. Who are you cheering for here? Who are you pulling for? Our troops are doing incredible work. They've done incredible things for the entirety of this mission and achieved incredible battlefield successes. And you sit there and go on TV for your clickbait about quagmires. It undermines the mission. Your hatred for President Trump blinds you to the truth of the success of this mission and the historic stakes that the president is addressing, which the American people support. Iran's been at war with us for 47 years. You want to talk about a forever war? For 2 months, this president has stared them down. He's going to get a better deal than anyone ever has and ensure that Iran never had a nuclear weapon.
1: 888-971-SHGE, 888-971-7243. I am Larry Elder. We are Salem News Channel. We're going to cover more of the hearings between the Secretary of War and the Democrats on the Hill. Also, a Chicago cop killer with a very long record was released by a judge who thought he'd, quote, seen attitude adjustments. All of this and more. Quagmire, this is the Treasury Secretary, Scott Bessent, number 20.
2: To be clear, the president gave the order for max pressure campaign more than a year ago. He gave it to me and Treasury last March. It was that pressure that brought the Iranian economy to a standstill in December that led to the protest. The largest bank in Iran collapsed. The central bank had to monetize the debt, and that created massive inflation. Their currency is down about 60 or 70% versus the U.S. dollar, so they're in the middle of a currency crisis. And what we're doing now is, you know, we've been in a long race, and we are sprinting for the finish line. President Trump told me 3 weeks ago to up the pressure again, and we have gone to the buyers of Iranian oil and told them that we are willing to do secondary sanctions on your industries, on your banks, who tolerate Iranian oil in their system. One of the big mistakes out of many that the Iranian leadership made was bombing their GCC counterparts, because for years we had heard that there was no IRGC money in their bank accounts. Now they've become more transparent, and we are freezing those bank accounts for the Iranian people.
1: When we come back, a California congressman asked Pete Hegseth if the commander-in-chief is mentally stable enough to run this country. Are you kidding me? After Biden?
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4: 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The Answer.
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1: Weather for the Pacific Northwest, we have the answer.
2: A mix of sun and clouds over Seattle today with sunny skies for the early afternoon and then a little bit of cloud cover moving in for the late afternoon and evening. Temperatures will be in the low 70s to high 60s today with a high of 74 and a low of 61 this evening. Tomorrow is looking to be mostly cloudy in the morning with partly cloudy skies in the afternoon and evening, a high of 70 degrees and a low of 59 tomorrow evening. For news and weather, go online to theanswerseattle.com.
3: Larry Elder, 888-978-7243. I am Larry Elder. We are Salem News Channel. We're talking about the exchanges the Secretary of War had with Democrats on the Hill who are questioning him about the legality of the war, questioning him about whether or not we are winning the war, all of that and more. And I mentioned yesterday that Caltech, the institution from which the would-be assassin graduated with a mechanical engineering degree, the ratio of liberal students to conservatives is 16 to 1. And I mentioned that at Harvard, a survey a couple years ago of the professors that responded to the survey found that 0.4% described themselves as very liberal, 2.5% described themselves as, 0.4% described themselves as very conservative, 2.5% described themselves as just plain old conservative. All the rest were varying forms of liberals. I'm going to talk to somebody with Campus Reform about the commencement speakers that have been invited to certain universities. Hint, none of them was a conservative. This is Representative Jacob from California asking Hetseth if President Trump is mentally stable enough to be commander-in-chief after 4 years of Biden. Are you kidding me? Are you kidding me? Number 27.
4: Thank you, Mr. Chairman. Mr. Secretary, as you know, I represent San Diego, the largest military community in the country. Right now, as we are speaking, 2,500 San Diego Marines are off the coast of Iran. Many, many other San Diegans in uniform have gotten 48-hour deployment notices. So this war in Iran is not theoretical for me or for my constituents. It's deeply personal. As you also know, on Easter Sunday, President Trump threatened to destroy Iran's bridges and power plants, writing, quote, "Open the strait, you crazy bastard, or you'll be living in hell. Just watch." And 2 days later, President Trump wrote, quote, "A whole civilization will die tonight, never to be brought back again. I don't want that to happen, but it probably will." My office's phones have been ringing off the hook. I've heard from so many military families concerned about the president's mental fitness and whether he's fit to serve as our commander-in-chief, given that he's sending their loved ones into harm's way. Our troops, who have shown incredible bravery and tactical proficiency, deserve to know that their leaders are focused and stable. So, Mr. Secretary, you are with the president a lot, and it pains me to even have to ask this about our president, but my constituents' lives are at stake. Do you believe that the president is mentally stable enough to be the commander-in-chief?
5: Did you ask the same question of Joe Biden for 4 years?
4: Mr. Secretary, Joe Biden is not the president. Mr. Trump has been president for a year and a half, and I'm asking you right
5: not.
4: Now.
5: And I won't even engage with the level of disparagement that you're putting on the commander-in-chief, who indeed is...
4: Mr. Secretary, Biden is not the president.
5: He's the sharpest, most insightful commander-in-chief we've had in generations. And you want to compare, you want to ask that question after you and your fellow Democrats defended Joe Biden, who could barely speak and didn't know what day of the week it was?
4: Mr. Secretary, as you know,
5: he governed through an auto pen.
4: He
5: had a Secretary of Defense who went AWOL for a week. I can't be gone for 10 days, for 10 minutes.
4: I will reclaim my time.
6: Your lady's time. She reclaimed it.
4: So, as Mr. Jimenez said, we should be taking leaders at their word. So is there a reason that we should not be taking our leader at his word?
5: Iran should not underestimate the will of President Trump and the United States military to achieve our mission.
4: Okay, well, I want you to know this is not a partisan thing. In fact, many, many Democrats have had, many, many Republicans have had these same questions. Marjorie Taylor Greene said he's out of control and he's gone insane. Candace Owens said the 25th Amendment needs to be invoked. Megyn Kelly, Tucker Carlson, who used to work with, Alex Jones, Stephanie Grisham, the list could go on. So how do I explain to my constituents that while they are in harm's way, their commander-in-chief is posting these unhinged posts?
5: How do you explain to your constituents what happened on October, or what happened in Afghanistan, or what happened with the debacle and the withdrawal in Afghanistan, where the troops were left? How did you explain
4: Mr.
5: that to Joe Biden's leadership?
4: Mr. Secretary,
5: how did you explain that to the Marines that
4: the
5: didn't get medals, that we restored their medals because of that disastrous withdrawal in Afghanistan? Did you explain that to
4: right
5: your constituents
4: now,
5: when Joe Biden was asleep at the wheel and he had an AWOL
4: okay,
5: Secretary
4: Mr. Secretary,
5: of Defense?
4: How about this next post? How can I explain this next post to my constituents? I'm Jewish, so this doesn't really bother me, but my understanding is that this is quite offensive to many Christians. So how do you explain this post?
5: I'm not here to explain posts. We have an incredible commander-in-chief who puts our troops first. I'm here for a budget hearing about our troops.
4: This is a historic budget that's giving us a chance to defeat Mr. Secretary,
5: our adversaries,
4: Mr.
5: and President
4: Secretary,
5: Trump
4: please,
5: is doing that
4: this
5: in
4: is
5: world-class
4: time.
5: Fashion.
4: This is about
6: our
4: troops.
6: Reclaimed your time, Mr. Secretary.
4: This is about our troops. This is about who is commanding our troops and if our troops can trust that they are being sent into harm's way under good strategy. The mental stability of our commander-in-chief is deeply important to our troops. It's deeply important to this country.
5: It wasn't important to you during Joe Biden.
4: I'll remind you that when there were concerns, Democrats came together, and he was not our nominee for president. So I encourage you to have the same courage that Democrats had. Mr. Secretary, you keep saying that he is the best commander-in-chief we've ever had, the best negotiator.
5: Talk to the troops.
4: 13 American troops have died. More than 380 have been wounded. The Strait of Hormuz, which was wide open, is now closed. Less than 90% of traffic through the strait is still not going, despite the ceasefire. The Iranian regime is still in power. It still has nuclear material. The war is costing Americans billions of dollars. And Mr. Secretary, if you think that this is what winning looks like, then maybe we should be questioning your mental stability. Maybe you are the one responsible for this failure, and the president should think about replacing you.
5: Sounds
4: Mr.
5: Like,
4: Chairman, I yield back.
6: Gentlelady yields back. I recognize the gentlelady from Virginia, Ms. Kagan.
3: Now, can you imagine somebody quoting Alex Jones, the man who was successfully sued for saying the school shooting was a hoax? Candace Owens, who's questioning whether the man who killed Charlie Kirk was part of some sort of conspiracy. They're now quoting Candace Owens and Alex Jones. And we decided not to make Biden our nominee. No, you decided not to make him your nominee after he had that disastrous debate with Donald Trump. Until then, you were defending him. What did Morning Joe say? Scarborough? Best version of Biden, and I've known him for years, mentally sharp. Why is it that John Fetterman is the only Democrat I can think of in the Senate or in the House with common sense? Number 30.
7: Well, what I'm hoping is I love to watch with the blockade and break the Iranian regime. Without a doubt, they are choking off their love blight a love blood of oil, and now they're quickly running out of their ability to store oil, but they must continue to produce that oil. But if they shut down those oil wells, effectively that's a death sentence to those wells. So can we continue to inflict damage and push the Iranian regime closer to possibly a regime change. But, the simple goal of this war must be, we must never allow them to build a nuclear bomb. And now we don't have to agree with everything with Epic Fury that's happened, but since we're here, why can't we just collectively demand, all right, let's make sure that we force them to turn over the nuclear material at this point.
3: So, in 2 months, the Navy is destroyed. The Air Force is destroyed. We've lost 13 people. They've lost 6,000. A ratio of 600, or is it 400 to 1? 400 to 1. Their top two tiers of leadership, maybe in the third tier, destroyed. Their inflation is now in triple digits. Most of the country is without internet, which is squeezing their economy. The current supreme leader won't even show his face, either because he's afraid he might be killed or because he's been disfigured. 2 months. Stock market recently hitting record highs. Of course, oil is more expensive. Quagmire. 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
0: 888-971-SAGE, 888-971-7243. I am Larry Elder. We are Salem News Channel. Well, campus reform is a project of the Leadership Institute, which is America's leading site for college news. My guest got her degree in journalism from the University of Florida. She's a reporter for Campus Reform. Please welcome to the program Ms. Emily Sturge.
7: Thank you so much.
0: Ms. Sturge, thank you so much for coming on. I was looking at the school that the would-be assassin Emily attended. He went to Caltech, as you know, a very elite university. I think they have an acceptance rate of like 3%. And people don't apply unless they believe they can get in. So you're talking about a very select school. And I read a piece that said the number of liberal students versus conservative students, 16 to 1. And I remember reading about Harvard, which is another elite school. 0.4% of the Harvard professors in 2023 described themselves as very conservative. Just 2.5% described themselves as conservatives. I read your piece. Universities tap left-wing politicians and activists for their 2026 commencement speeches, and talking about the left-leaning figures that have been giving commencement addresses to graduate this spring. Tell us about it.
7: Absolutely. So, I mean, you know just as well as I do, the higher education system is absolutely relentless in indoctrinating the next generation with leftist ideology, even down to these commencement ceremonies. And I've been tracking them, and they all seem to have one thing in common, and that's leftist speakers. Nancy Pelosi is going to be speaking at a Catholic college in California, which is extremely ironic, considering her very pro-abortion views. Representative Jamie Raskin is speaking at American University. Representative Ro Khanna is speaking at Suffolk University. Dr. Anthony Fauci is speaking at a university. Graduation is a day that should be about student achievement. It should be a celebration for students. It's a day when their families are flying in from across the country. It's their final day on campus with their friends. It should be a celebration. And I feel for the thousands of students across this country who will have to sit and listen to these commencement speeches. I hope that they're not speeches with recycled DNC talking points. I hope these students don't have to listen on their final day on campus and hear the quotes of this president is a fascist. That's just not deserved.
0: Emily, has there been any pushback from any of the students about how left-wing these speakers are?
7: Absolutely. I've spoken to university students who are absolutely upset. I mean, Dr. Anthony Fauci in particular, I would say, is a slap in the face to students to have to listen to him their final day on their university campus, because the COVID-19 policies that he encouraged were particularly disastrous for Generation Z, those students who will be sitting and listening to him speak that day. They were shut down. They faced COVID lockdowns. They had their social lives taken away because all of our classes went on Zoom. All of our campuses were shut down. This is the generation that faced mask mandates, vaccine mandates on college campuses. Greek life student organizations were taken away. This is the generation that didn't have proms or homecomings or football games, all because of the disastrous COVID-19 shutdowns and policies that Dr. Anthony Fauci encouraged. And so I've talked to students on college campuses and said, what do you think about this? And I've heard the same exact thing from students. Wow, what a slap in the face.
0: Are any of these major universities, Emily, inviting conservative speakers?
7: Hillsdale University is inviting Erica Kirk, but that is the only university that I've found so far. And you know what? This is one of the problems with the higher education system. Everything is politicized, and this is something that we track at the Leadership Institute's Campus Reform. We track and report liberal bias and abuse on college campuses, and these speaker lineups fit exactly into that broader trend we see. It's always leftist speakers that are handed the microphone. You know, just the one example, Erica Kirk speaking at Hillsdale College, that is not enough. This is the consistent trend that we see on university campuses, where conservative ideas are silenced, they're censored, they're mocked. Students are handed failing grades if they turn in essays where they show if they're conservative. There's a survey that we reported at Campus Reform. Nearly 90% of students said that they have faked progressive views in order to appease their liberal professors. Honestly, I'm not shocked by that number, because I was a university student at one point too, and I saw all of my friends doing that. We've also reported faculty political donations. We just exposed that UCLA, ahead of the midterm election cycle, 100% of faculty political donations so far have gone to Democratic candidates. As a reporter covering the higher education system, I'm not shocked by any of this. And the solution that I always go back to is universities need to reform hiring practices. They need to bring in more viewpoint diversity. And the way to do that is, of course, to hire the best and the brightest professors, not just the most left-leaning, which is what they've been doing for a long time.
0: Emily, I remember a few years ago, Condoleezza Rice was invited to speak. I believe it was at Rutgers. And the faculty and students pushed back. And rather than go and be controversial, she just said, okay, I won't go.
7: Yeah, and that's the unfortunate situation. And I want to point out that there is a one-sided issue here where leftist students are those that feel empowered to go and shut down these speaker events. And just within the last few weeks, we saw at UCLA, a Department of Homeland Security attorney attempted to give a speech to a group of students on campus alongside a conservative organization. And leftist agitators came in and shut the event down, completely silenced the speaker, shut the event down because of the major safety concerns that they brought to the table. And that's the difference, is leftist students feel empowered to march in and have their cowbells and their megaphones and completely shut down these speaker events. And conservative students don't do that, or they don't do that nearly as much. I haven't reported on that, but it's a consistent problem with the left. And I want to put some of the blame here on universities. Universities are allowing this toxic behavior to continue without ever holding these students accountable. And that event that just happened at UCLA with that DHS attorney, that those leftist agitators came in and shut it down. Well, I'm willing to bet that some of those same exact students were the same students chanting in support of Hamas just a few years ago on UCLA's campus. This goes back to universities needing to hold students accountable.
0: We have 1 minute left, Emily. President Trump, of course, has been trying to root out the DEI in some of the major universities in this country. Has there been any progress that you've seen since he's been in office?
7: Absolutely. When it comes to admissions processes, and you know what, you bring up such a great point. I want to point out the connection here. Universities are consistently injecting politics into places where politics don't belong, whether it's graduation commencement ceremonies or admissions. Universities for a long time have been injecting leftist politics. And of course, in admissions practices, over the years, universities have added DEI checkboxes, political questions in essays, and now we're starting to see positive changes. We're starting to see the Department of Education is now having schools actually report admissions data in order to show that they're not using race as a factor in admissions anymore. And you know what? That's pro-student fairness. That is so necessary on our campuses, because for far too long, universities got away with rejecting some of the best and the brightest students merely because maybe they didn't fit the DEI checkbox that university was looking for. And that is just so unfortunate.
0: Emily Sturge, reporter with Campus Reform. Emily, thank you very much for coming on. Come back
7: soon.
0: Thank
7: you so much for having me.
0: Come back soon.
7: Thank you.
0: 888-971-SAG. More on the Iran war and Secretary of War.
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8: With SRN News, I'm Ron Taylor. The Secret Service says a person who opened fire on a White House security checkpoint is dead after being shot by officers who returned fire. It was the third incident of gunfire in the vicinity of President Trump in the past month. The Secret Service says none of its officers were injured yesterday and that President Trump, who was at the White House at the time, was not impacted. Authorities are bracing for the possibility that a damaged chemical tank at a facility in Southern California could leak or even explode. An evacuation order has continued into the Memorial Day weekend for some 40,000 residents of Garden Grove and several communities in the area. No timeline on when they can return. No injuries reported after the pressurized tank began overheating Thursday. Firefighters hope to find a way to cool off the chemical inside the tank so it won't leak or explode. Several shelters remain open, including three schools, throughout this Memorial Day weekend. This is SRN News.
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16: I think there's blame on both sides. You look at both sides. I think there's blame on both sides, and I have no doubt about it, and you don't have any doubt about it either. And if you reported it accurately, you would say.
17: You had some very bad people in that group.
16: But you also had people that were very fine people on both sides. You had people in that group, excuse me, I saw the same pictures as you did. You had people in that group that were there to protest the taking down of, to them, a very, very important statue and the renaming of a park from Robert E. Lee to another name. George Washington was a slave owner. Was George Washington a slave owner? So will George Washington now lose his status? Are we going to take down statues to George Washington? How about Thomas Jefferson? What do you think of Thomas Jefferson? You like him?
0: 8971-7243. I am Larry Elder. We are Salem News Channel. So the House has passed a legislation that will reopen DHS. Record 76-day shutdown. New York Times said Republicans in the House and Senate are now pushing new legislation that would pour an additional $70 billion into immigration operations through the end of Mr. Trump's second term, using a process that would shield the measure from a Democratic filibuster. So apparently the shutdown, longest in U.S. history, is now over. This is California Congressman Ro Khanna, number 37.
18: How much it will cost Americans in terms of their increased cost in gas and food over the next year because of the Iran war?
10: I would simply ask you what the cost is of an Iranian nuclear bomb.
18: I'm going to give you that opportunity.
10: I would simply ask you what the... You're playing gotcha questions about domestic things. I'm not...
18: You're saying it's a gotcha question to ask what it's going to be in terms of the increased cost.
10: Why won't you answer what it costs to prevent Iran from getting a nuclear bomb?
18: I give you that, sir, but let me...
10: What would it cost? What would you pay to ensure Iran doesn't get a nuclear bomb? What would you pay?
18: I reclaim my time. Do you not know? You had no one do the analysis of what the increased cost of gas and food on the American people are going to be?
10: What is the cost of Iran holding that straight at issue with nuclear weapons?
18: It's $631 billion, which means it's an increase of $5,000 a year for American households. Now, let me give you this point. You're saying that your operation is preventing a nuclear Iran. Will you acknowledge that there is an economic cost to the American people for doing what you believe is necessary to make Iran denuclear? Will you acknowledge the economic cost?
10: We have an incredible economic team that's managing this better than what the previous administration did for our economy. What the previous administration did for inflation.
18: You don't even know what the
10: administration did with COVID, and you're going to lecture this administration about the economy?
18: You know what is upsetting?
10: Incredible.
18: You didn't even do the analysis on how much it's costing the American people. It's one thing if you said, okay, it costs the American people $5,000, but we think it's worth it. That's what we've done in World War II and other wars. Here's what it costs. You got to pay for it. You don't even know what the average American is paying. You don't know what we paid in terms of the missiles that hit the Iranian school. You don't know what we're paying in terms of gas. You don't know what we're paying in terms of food. Your $25 billion number is totally off. It's the incompetence. It's the incompetence. Let me ask you this. Certainly, maybe here we'll find agreement. There was still 440 pounds of low-enriched uranium, correct, when President Obama after the JCPOA? Is that accurate?
10: The amounts and types are classified.
18: Okay. Will you acknowledge that there were 970 pounds of uranium enriched after Trump tore up the JCPOA?
10: No, the JCPOA was a terrible deal that allowed Iran a path to a nuclear bomb.
18: You deal with vague platitudes. I'm asking you about numbers. Like, you don't know what gas costs, you don't know what food costs, you don't know what the operation costs. You know, I get sound bites, but how about numbers? Do you know how much the enriched uranium was after you ripped up the JCPOA, Trump did?
10: I'll give you a number. I know that, as was stated by early on, the price of gas is twice as expensive in California, your home state, as anywhere else in the country because of the horrible policies your state pursued.
18: You know what? It used to be that that type of stuff worked. And then you started to lose the people that you campaigned you wanted to be for, because you said you wouldn't get us into bad wars. You said you would bring down the prices. You know what I'm sad for? I'm sad for all the people who voted for Trump. I'm sad for them because you betrayed them. You betrayed a lot of that MAGA base. And you know who knows that? J.D. Vance knows that.
0: Price of gas in your state is twice that of the national average because of the ridiculous policies you've been pursuing. Well, you know, that kind of thing used to work, but it doesn't work anymore. Really? Highest gas prices in the nation in California. And he wants to lecture Pete Hegseth about the price of gas because of the war. For 250 years, Americans have believed in... Larry Elder here. You know, I think a lot of people just accept pain. 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Let me tell you about George. 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
0: 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Next hour, we're going to talk about the Supreme Court decision on the Voting Rights Act. The Democrats are in an absolute meltdown because it potentially could create as many as 20 more Republican seats. The whole premise behind the Voting Rights Act was that you need to do something about the barriers to voting that Southern states had imposed on black people. They've long since been removed. And the Civil Rights Act has now been used to create majority black districts and majority Hispanic districts based on the premise that white voters won't vote for black politicians and that black politicians can't campaign in majority white districts. Even though you have several Republicans in the House, none of whom is in a majority black district, how did that happen? How did the black congressman from Utah get elected? How did Obama get elected? All of that and more, 888-971-SAGE. Dennis is in Sarasota. Dennis, you're on the Larry Elder Show. Thank you for calling.
20: Hi, Larry. This is Dennis.
0: Dennis, how are you?
20: 77.
0: Yes, sir.
20: I'm good. I'm 77 years old. I'm a Vietnam vet, U.S. Navy veteran. Okay. My father was in World War II. He, in his ship, arrived at Pearl Harbor 2 hours after the attack. It was devastating. They picked up bodies that were floating out of the channel. I'm going to mention some things here. In every case, the enemy snuck up on us. 1916, Pancho Villa stormed a bunch of villages and killed people. One of the mayors said, they snuck up on us. France, Belgium, German tanks rolled in, just rolled over everybody. And De Gaulle said, they snuck up on us. And then Neville Chamberlain came back from Germany with Hitler, and he said, peace in our time. But two nights later, 90 bombers came over and bombed London. And 9/11, my brother and I were washing my father's car in our hometown, Claudia, Michigan. We came in the morning. My father was sitting there at the kitchen table crying. And I said, what's wrong, Dad? What's wrong? And he said, they snuck up on us again. Benjamin Netanyahu said the same thing with Hamas. We thought our borders were good. We thought our army was good, but they snuck up on us. Our president, Trump, went in and attacked Iran before they had a chance to attack us. Before they had a chance, we didn't want to say, but they snuck up on us again.
0: Mm-hmm.
20: So there's a lot of history. I've been looking up all kinds of times when the enemy snuck up on us. President Trump prevented Iran from sneaking up on us.
0: And then it's sneaking up on us with a nuclear bomb.
20: Yeah.
0: Yeah.
20: And intercontinental missiles also mm-hmm. with a nuclear mm-hmm. bomb. And he prevented them from. We're not going to say they snuck up on us because our president prevented that scenario.
0: Absolutely.
20: Maybe Trump went back and looked at all the history that I'm looking at, where all these mayors and all these people. My father was out in the Philippines on his ship. The kamikaze planes flew low and ran into the ships. My father said, they snuck up on us.
0: Mm-hmm.
20: So there are so many times in history where the enemy snuck up on somebody. Our President Trump is preventing that scenario from our enemy snucking up on us with a bomb or intercontinental missiles. I'm in Florida. If Iran set up missiles in Spain, who they're friends with now, they could hit Miami.
0: Yeah.
20: They could hit Berlin, Paris. So our president is preventing a lot of countries from saying they snuck up on us.
0: Dennis, well said. Thank you so much for your service. I have a brother named Dennis who also served, and my father served in World War II. So I really do appreciate your call, and beautifully said. The problem, in quotes, Dennis, is we'll never have a world where Iran has a nuclear bomb to find out what they would have done with it because Trump has prevented it. So he won't get credit that he deserves.
20: It was really shocking to me and my brother when we walked into the house. They have a small television on the corner in the kitchen table. My father's crying
0: because
20: mm-hmm. they snuck up on us again because he remembers Pearl Harbor. And, you know, we all know about Hamas.
0: Yeah, and as you pointed out, Bibi Netanyahu said that they snuck up on us again on October the 7th. Dennis, I'm going to have to leave it there. Thank you so much. Thank you so much for calling. And again, thank you and your family for your service. Wow. This is an interesting exchange with the Trump EPA chief, Lee Zeldin. Listen to this, number 44.
1: We're going to get to talk about math.
21: Are you even tracking the consumer costs of those coal plants?
1: Oh, this is great. So I don't even know where to start with all the mess.
21: Answer
1: up
21: that
1: math.
21: Question.
1: You think that the math is it's better for West Virginia if you close down their coal plants and put these people out of work and tell them to learn a code? 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
21: Is raising costs.
1: Is it saving them on energy access?
21: We know it's raising costs.
1: Is it saving them on jobs?
21: 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You are raising costs.
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29: Larry Elder, doing the job that illegal aliens won't do.
30: Do you believe that the Secretary of Defense is guilty of war crimes?
31: Absolutely. I mean, he's clearly behind the operation to shoot all these boats in the Caribbean when it's very unclear that we actually have any confirmation that these so-called narco-terrorists, a term the administration invented to justify this action, are even on the boats. I mean, in fact, there's a lot of evidence that these are just fishermen, you know, getting jobs, piloting these boats, trying to feed their families. There's been press reporting on some of these individuals who've been killed who are clearly not war criminals. And on top of that, we then have the strike where they came back and hit it again, a double tap, just purely to kill these survivors who were clinging to wreckage. You know, it's interesting, Aaron, another historical analogy. Back in World War II, the Allies tried Nazi submarine captains for doing this exact same thing. And guess what the conclusion was? They got executed. Listen to that, Mr. Secretary.
0: 888-971-SAGE, 888-971-7243. So we're like Nazi submarine commanders. Nancy is in Philadelphia. Nancy, you're in the Larry Elder Show. Thank you so much for calling.
2: Hi, Larry. You know, 50 of my closest relatives were gassed to death by Hitler. And how utterly and totally despicable for any American, any person, or member of Congress to complain that people might have to pay an additional 50 cents or a dollar for gas for a while, or $600. Are people aware it might cost an extra $600 for a war to rid the world of modern-day Hitlers in Iran? In other words, my 50 closest relatives, their lives were only worth either 50 cents, a dollar, or maybe $600. It's despicable.
0: I couldn't agree with you more, Nancy. Thank you for calling, as always, anytime, 888-971-SAGE. This is what Fetterman said about his party, number 34.
4: Where do you want to
5: see them? Break them. Yes. Thank you. That's awesome. Break the Iranians. The parts of my party and parts of the media now have turned the Iran regime into the underdog. And it's like, wow, almost cheering them for that. It's crazy. I mean, break the Iranian regime. You know, people forgot they just executed tens and tens of thousands of us young people. They're actively executing people right now, perhaps even as we speak. You know, the Iranian regime are the bad guy. You know, America has always been the force of good. I'm proud to stand for our military, and I'm definitely going to proud to stand for America. And more parts of my party continues to call that illegal and other kinds of things. I'm proud to be on this side, and I definitely believe that's the right side of history.
0: So now the Iranians are the victims, just as Hamas is the victims. It's just despicable. We talk about the Voting Rights Act and more of your calls when we come back. 888-971-SAGE, 888-971-7243.
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13: News this hour from Town Hall. I'm Ron Taylor. Yesterday's security breach near the White House was the third incident of gunfire in the vicinity of President Trump in the past month.

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5: Breaking news this hour from townhall.com. I'm Michael Herring. A man who opened fire last night near a White House security checkpoint is dead. It was the third incident of gunfire in the vicinity of President Trump in the last month. The agency says in a statement on Saturday, the Secret Service, I should say, that a preliminary investigation found the man was near the 17th Street and Pennsylvania Avenue checkpoint when he pulled a weapon from his bag and began firing. The White House is reshuffling its political team ahead of 2026 midterms.
6: Deputy Chief of Staff James Blair is leaving his White House post to lead the GOP's midterm strategy, focusing on preserving Republican control of Congress. Blair plans an aggressive campaign targeting up to 35 competitive House races, backed by a $400 million war chest. The effort will lean heavily on anti-democratic messaging, redistricting fights, and exploiting Democratic Party divisions amid concerns over falling approval ratings and economic headwinds. Ken Lorman reporting.
5: House Speaker Mike Johnson says voters will have a clear choice during the midterms.
7: Got men out of women's sports and little girls' locker rooms and into trans surgeries on minors. Do you want to keep that team, that party in charge of Washington? Or do you want to turn it over to the people that want to do the opposite of all those things I just described? It's

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2: A suicide bomber has detonated an explosive-laden vehicle near a railway track as a passenger train passed through the southwestern Pakistani city of Quetta today, killing at least 23 people and wounding seven others. The force of the blast caused two of the train cars to overturn and catch fire, sending thick smoke into the air, according to footage shared online this morning. The attack happened in an area where security forces are usually stationed, badly damaging several buildings and smashing vehicles parked along the road as well. A nine-story building under construction in a city north of the Philippine capital of Manila has collapsed. Police and officials say 24 workers managed to get out or were rescued. These 21 remain missing, however. The building fell down before dawn today after a fierce thunderstorm in Angeles City. The police say more than 100 authorities and other government personnel are on the scene. News and analysis at townhall.com. I'm Michael Harrington. A proposed additive ban could change New York's pizza and bagels, some say, for the better.
3: New York, known for its pizza and bagels, could be banning a key component of a type of flour used in those iconic items, potassium bromide. The chemical compound is considered a possible carcinogen. Scott Wiener, who gives popular pizza tours, also gives his opinion.
4: The potassium bromide ban will be an earth-shaking event for New York pizza. But the result of it is going to be a net positive.
3: He argues the amount of danger a slice of pizza poses is arguable, but it's an unnecessary element. The legislation is awaiting the governor's signature. Julie Walker, New York.
2: The French Open tennis tournament, one of the big four Grand Slam events, has begun amid a heat wave in Paris. Amongst the early matches on day one on the clay court, 13th-seeded Karen Khachanova against Andrea Gaea. Novak Djokovic will be in action. This is Tom.
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9: I'm Hugh Hewitt. Ben Domenech is the opinion editor at the Daily Wire. He is, of course, a Fox News contributor, the host of the Big Ben Show. I got a lot to talk with him about, but I want to start from left field with Kyle Busch dying at the age of 41. I'm not a racing guy, Ben. Are you a racing guy?
10: I am to a limited aspect. I typically watch the major races, and then the personalities are definitely a part of what I pay attention to. And Kyle had a lot of personality. He played the villain quite a lot. But he was also a great driver, incredibly accomplished. And this is a very tragic situation. It's really awful and sad it's almost eerie, the fact that the last truck race that he had, the remarks that he made after about, having to appreciating every time you win because you don't know if it's going to be your last. And his son celebrated his 11th birthday just a few days ago. And it's just a very, very sad situation. So I'm sure, heart goes out to the family and the racing fandom community is really rocked by this. He was someone who was expected to be, racing for a long time.
9: So

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2: Officials say a gas explosion at a coal mine in northern Shanxi province has killed at least 82 people. It's the country's deadliest mining accident in recent years. The official Xinhua news agency says the accident happened in Shanxi City's coal mine. The previous evening, more than 120 people were also hospitalized as a result of the blast. News and analysis at townhall.com. When World Cup play gets underway next month, Mexico will become the first country ever to host the event three times.
3: Mexico is set to co-host the World Cup from June 11th through July 19th. The once every 4 years event is the biggest in all of sports, and soccer just happens to be by far the most popular sport in Mexico. Some matches there have been known to shut down entire cities. The roots of Mexican soccer trace back to the 19th century in Mineral del Monte. That's where the game was first introduced by British miners. Hosting duties for this year's World Cup will be shared by Mexico, the U.S., and Canada. Bob Agner reporting.
2: Turns out Taylor Swift likes basketball, too. The global music star sat courtside for Game 3 of the Eastern Conference Finals, along with her fiancé and Cleveland native Travis Kelce, as the Cavaliers hosted the New York Knicks yesterday. Swift and Kelce, who recently signed a three-year deal with the Chiefs, took their seats at Rocket Arena shortly before tip-off. More on these stories at townhall.com.
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7: Morning, glory, and evening, grace, America. I'm Hugh Hewitt. That music means, of course, it's time for the Hillsdale Dialogue, last broadcast hour of the week on the Salem News Channel, the Salem Radio Network, all of our wonderful affiliates. I can't go anywhere, literally anywhere, without anyone talking to me about Larry Arn and the Hillsdale Dialogues. So thank you all for listening and endorsing the idea that, you know, once in a while you want to hear a serious conversation with a serious person. And that includes Dr. Larry Arn, president of Hillsdale College. Next week's a special week. Don't miss it. It's commencement week. We're going to talk about commencements. The week thereafter, we're coming back to Churchill. But this week, we got too much news to do. Dr. Arn, I know you're done with your school year, and so I hope you're relaxing and planning on a wonderful vacation. And, you know, are you going to Alaska or the guy, you know, down south to the islands? Where are you headed?
8: Well, I'm working. We have a college cruise early next month that's going to Norway. But, you know, so I lead a cursed life, as do you. Everybody at the college except we, who sort of manage the college, there's a vast sigh of relief. And I do that for about 2 days. And then I start remembering, oh, yeah, we got to finish the year and get ready for next year. So
7: I want everyone to know, when Dr. Arn does a college cruise, that's the hardest work that he does, because I've seen it. And he cannot walk down the hallway. He cannot walk down the hallway without having to talk about Socrates and Aristotle. So it's really not a normal experience, is it? It's not normal.
8: Yeah. It's fun. I like it. You know, we've done 22 or 3 cruises. You've been on.

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2: Bars, extra wafers, and chocolate alternatives. They're putting the cocoa back in, and others may follow suit, as a slump in bean prices since 2024 makes the traditional treats more profitable. A near 70% slide in cocoa futures from late 2024 promises lower shelf prices for consumers, and a partial reversal away from chocolate alternatives made with too little cocoa to qualify as chocolate. I'm Bill Alexander.
3: Today is Sunday, May the 24th. It's the 144th day of 2026. On this date in history, 1883, New York's Brooklyn Bridge, at the time the world's longest suspension bridge, opened for traffic for the first time. And on this date in 1962, astronaut Scott Carpenter became the second American to orbit the Earth aboard Aurora 7. This is SRN News.
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9: From the wild world of D.C. politics to America's culture clash, brace yourself for the reality check you've been waiting for. 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
10: Do you think Joe Biden could pull off this visit to China that President Trump experienced this week? Do you think Kamala could summon 30 of the top CEOs in the world and work out deals with China? Only this guy. Only this man, only this person, Donald Trump, was able to pull this off. We'll see what kind of fruits this may produce. I like our chances a lot. I like our chances in November. In fact, our chances are getting better and better. President Trump told Sean Hannity last night, as soon as this war ends, gas prices are going to go down lower than they were before. We're going to see gas prices plummet. We're going to see grocery prices come down. Affordability is going to get a lot more affordable in a hurry. I'm looking at all of the prognostications, the predictions about the midterm elections. Do you know, basically, the Democrats are going to have to run the table with every congressional race in order to reach

0: 218. And they're not going to do that. I mean, I don't want to jinx it, and I probably shouldn't say that, but I'm going to say it. They're not going to run the table. They're not going to win every single toss-up. They might win some of them. They might even win most of them. They're not going to win all of them, which means they're not going to take control of the House, which would be huge. But the American people understand that the Democrats are crazy. I love overhearing political arguments in person. I was in the terminal yesterday at the airport, and there were two guys, looked like a couple of businessmen, and they were having a good old-fashioned political rhubarb. They were having a back and forth, and they were going at it pretty hot and heavy. And the guy said, look, you represent a party whose leader in the House is bragging that he wants to crush Republicans' souls. And the Democrat got all offended. He goes, he didn't say that. And the other guy said, yes, he did. He said, we're going to win in November, and we're going to crush their souls. He wants to crush Republicans' souls. And the Democrat didn't believe it. So I love, and I wanted to jump in so bad. I wanted to jump in and say, hi, fellas, how you doing? My name is Mike Gallagher. I kind of do this for a living. Can I moderate? Can I referee? Can I dive in and be a part? I wanted to say, I was going to pull up my phone and play the clip of Hakeem Jeffries for this guy on my iPhone. I thought, I'll play it for him. But Yasmin can do it for you. This is Hakeem Jeffries. When I first heard this clip, I thought, my gosh, are they really this desperate that they're talking about soul crushing? Well, yes, they are.
1: We will beat the far right extremists. We're going to win in November, and then we're going to crush their souls.
0: There you go. We're going to crush their... We're all far right extremists now. He's talking about Republicans, and he wants to claim that all Republicans are far-right extremists, and they're going to crush our souls. They're not just going to win an election. They're going to crush our souls. My gosh. Welcome aboard. Happy Friday. We made it. 800-655-MIKE. I hope you join us. 800-655-6453. I like where things are going. I like the direction we're in. I'm feeling optimistic. I'm feeling good. I'm feeling hopeful. I'm feeling fairly confident. Now, the work is not over, and we got to do our part. We got to show up. We got to vote. We got to canvass neighborhoods. We got to knock on doors. We got to win this thing in November. And I don't mind sharing with you how superstitious I get about certain things. Can I just quickly tell you that we are in the middle of our Angel Tree Prison Fellowship campaign, where we're sending kids to summer camp for a week. I'm going to take a minute here on a Friday to just thank somebody in Dallas, Texas, who stepped up and made a $3,000 donation. That means 15 kids are going to get to go to summer camp. It's $200 to sponsor a child. And that I wanted us to get over 100 yesterday, over 100 kids. With his donation, we're now over 100, well over 100. In fact, 96, let's see, we're now at 111 kids. Our goal is 650. We got a long way to go, but I need you. I need your support for these children of American prisoners. Prison Fellowship ministers to the families of people who are incarcerated. And for $200, you could sponsor a child for an entire week to go to a Christian summer camp where these children are going to get to play, they're going to get to be outdoors, they're going to get to go horseback riding and all the things the kids get to do at summer camp, and they're going to learn about the gospel. And many of these kids, well, they're going to get saved. You're going to save a lot of souls. I mean, look, What an opportunity. You're listening to some big mouth talk show host who's showing you a way to save souls for all eternity. Please go to MikeOnline.com. You'll see the Angel Tree banner there. You'll be able to click on that. It just takes about 3 or 4 minutes. to make a secure online tax-deductible donation. And, you know, if $200 is a little pricey, I certainly understand that. $25, $50, $100, whatever you can spare to donate to our Prison Fellowship Angel Tree campaign. We will be so thankful for you blessing these children. And we've got a long way to go, but this audience always steps up. So right now, and remember, we've got the 15 kids added to the total. You'll see the banner. You'll see the thermometer there. Right now it says 96 out of 650 kids. It's actually 96 plus 15 because we've got the 15 coming in from the Family Foundation. So thank you very, very much for supporting our Angel Tree campaign. God bless you. And let's keep it going. Maybe today's payday for you. You want to pay it forward? Thank you for blessing all of these children and showing the world how generous Americans really are. Mary's in Oregon. We'll start there at 13 past the hour. Hello, Mary. Happy Friday. How you doing?
2: Hi, Mike. I just want to say first over that you're great. You just always uplift me every morning, so I love you so much.
0: Thank you, Mary. But, you're really kind. Love you, too.
2: Oh, thank you. But, I'm real worried, Mike, about soon. If we don't get this Save America Act passed, it's not going to matter. And the Democrats are going to crush our soul.
0: I know.
2: And everything that Trump's been doing isn't going to matter. And nobody's talking about it too much anymore.
0: Oh, no, we can't let it go. You're so right, and I'm glad you reminded everybody. But look, the first things first. I mean, if the SAVE Act has any prayer at all, it's if we continue to have control of the House and the Senate.
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1: Can you imagine an official in a city saying it's outrageous and I'm very uncomfortable with the idea that an outgoing white mayor would be replaced with a black person? Can you imagine what would happen to that individual who would say such a thing? Wait until you hear what the head of the Charlotte, North Carolina NAACP said, that there would be even a consideration of a white person being considered interim mayor of Charlotte, North Carolina. I wonder what the racial composition is of Charlotte. You think it's like 90% black? Maybe it is. Maybe the overwhelming people, residents of Charlotte, are black, because, as I understand it, just about every single city official in Charlotte is black. And so as a result, the head of the NAACP there says it is outrageous that a white person could even be considered to be interim mayor to replace the outgoing black mayor. More on that in just a moment. Let me tell you a little bit about making sure your dog is taken care of. The Rough Greens Way. We had Dr. Dennis Black on the show yesterday. 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
9: I'm sitting here just wondering, how in the world, how do we sit here and hear a racist statement and pretend it's not racist? How is it not racist for the, and I understand the NAACP, the National Association for the Advancement of Colored People. I get it. It is an advocacy group for African Americans in America. I get it. I understand that. But that gives you license to openly say, you don't have to be the, you don't have the right to be offended at the belief of the NAACP head that it's outrageous to even consider a white person replacing an outgoing black mayor. How is that not racist? We talk about cries of racism all the time. I always kind of make fun of it, you know, because I throw in that racist. It's a little bit like rough greens. But it's true. Oh, you're a racist. He's a racist. She's a racist. Everybody's a racist. If you're critical of a black person in America, you must be a racist. Well, no, you're not. But if you say it's terrible, it's wrong, it's inappropriate for white people to consider a white person to be mayor, only even on an interim basis. We're not even talking about the full-time replacement for Vi Lyle, the outgoing Charlotte mayor. I can't get over this. Can we play it one more time? Check out this report from the courtesy of Queen City News. This is the president

0: of the NAACP, Corinne Mack, responding to the controversy she created when she put out a Facebook post saying that she's dismayed, she's upset, she's not happy with even considering a white person to be Charlotte's interim mayor.
1: Why would we replace the black outgoing mayor with a white person? That simple.
2: NAACP Charlotte Mecklenburg chapter president Corinne Mack refusing to walk back her comments in this Facebook post from Monday. Mack wrote that it is, quote, seriously disturbing for white folks to be lobbying to be Charlotte's interim mayor. City Council is currently searching for someone to serve out the remainder of Vi Lyles' term, who is set to resign at the end of June. In an interview with Queen City News on Wednesday, Mack argued recent rulings on voting rights and redistricting efforts are evidence of black representation being undermined and stripped, and that voters in Charlotte have been intentional about having black representation.
1: And my question to the white folks who are up in arms and outraged, are they outraged about the fact that black representation is under attack?
0: My gosh. My gosh. First of all, the gerrymandering that she's talking about, when done under racial guidelines, is 100% unconstitutional and illegal. And that's what the Supreme Court is finally fixing. You can't create black majority districts just so you have a black elected representative for Democrats. It doesn't work that way. You can't redraw congressional maps based on race. And the Democrats have done it anyway. And the Supreme Court finally came along and said, can't do it anymore. Sorry, no can do. And, of course, the narrative from people like this woman, well, there's no more black representation. What about white representation? Is there such a thing as white representation? Do white people and Republicans have representation in Charlotte, North Carolina? A white majority city where nearly every single city official is a black Democrat? You're not allowed to ask about that, right? Don't you dare question this. Just pay your high property taxes. Don't ask about the high salaries, the payoffs. Just pay your taxes and shut up. You're not allowed to push back. Unbelievable. Unreal. 800-655-MIKE. 800-655-6453. By the way, nice text from Chris in Indiana as we are hoping that we... And look at the... let's see what the counter says right now at MikeOnline.com. I want to have a big day today on a Friday. Come on, it's Friday. You're in a good mood. You're feeling optimistic. Look at that, 97 on the screen. 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Chris from Indiana says, my wife made a regrettable decision years ago. Prison fellowship has always been there for us. 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They're great people, and prison fellowship has made my children's childhood a lot better, knowing that their mom was still thinking of them. 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This is a big deal, and I really need your help to get these kids to summer camp. We've got a big goal of 650 children. It's very ambitious. I think we can do it. 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Thank you. 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Hello, Rich. How are you today?
3: Good, Mike. How are you doing?
0: I'm good. I'm good.
3: So, my comment is, it reminded me of the Southern Poverty Law Center. You know, they have to make sure that everything looks racist or they have no reason to be. And what I was going to say is, what would be news is if she said something that wasn't racist, because that's basically why they exist.
0: Well, I mean, look, it's one thing to advocate for the black community in America. No, nothing. There's nothing wrong with that. I get that. But that doesn't give you license to be a stone cold racist. You can't be a bigot and say, oh, we can't have a white person. Why can't you have a white person replace a black mayor? I mean, and she's willing to say it. Can't do it. Isn't that racist, Rich?
3: Oh, absolutely. Like I said, but they are, you know, they are, that's the reason for being. I mean, they are founded as a racist organization because everything they do is based on skin color.
0: I got you. Thanks, Rich. Good to hear from you. One open line, 800-655-MIKE. Mark's in California. Hey, Mark, how are you today?
4: Hey, I'm fine. You know, about these black congressional districts and all that. We characterize the left as loony and all that, but really they're very intelligent and very subtle about what they're doing. I just was filling out the census form last night, the survey that they send out, and now they not only want to know your race, but they want to know where you're born and what country of origin your ancestors came from. They're digging down real deep, and it's subtle, and they're not going to give it up easy. We've got to be really diligent in responding to all these things.
0: Well, we've got to be truthful. I mean, you just got to tell the truth about race. You got to be able to just tell the truth. You got to be able. We had a caller who said that I was contributing to racism, and he hung up. I wish he'd call back. I'm trying to get Alex to get the guy back on the line. How am I contributing to racism by playing a clip from the president of the NAACP in Charlotte, who said it's outrageous to consider a white person as an interim mayor to replace an outgoing black mayor? I'm contributing. What was the guy's name? Wasn't it Greg? Was it Craig? Let's get him back. I mean, if we can get him on the line, I'd love to talk to him, and we'll give him an opportunity to explain how I'm somehow contributing to racism. No, I'm trying to combat racism. I'm trying to stop racism. But when the president of the NAACP says something that dramatically racist, we're supposed to ignore it? What in the world goes through people's minds to say that publicly? How in the world do you turn around and say, well, it's terrible to have, even for you white folks? Racism is not a one-way street, as somebody in Columbus, Ohio just texted. And if you have hatred in your heart for somebody because of the color of their skin, you're a racist, whether you're white or black. Danny's in Louisville, Kentucky. Hey, Danny, you're on the Mike Gallagher Show. Hello.
5: Good morning, sir.
0: Hello, Danny. How are you?
5: I am so glad someone is finally deciding to air out the fact they redefined racism. It is not just white people against black people. It's black people against white people against any other race you want to put in. And if they really want to get rid of racism, why, when you describe something went wrong, do you add color?
0: Bingo. I mean, well, why is everything judged by the color of your skin rather than by your ability to do the job? It's insane. It's absolutely ludicrous. I hope the guy calls back who said that I'm somehow contributing to racism by having this conversation. I'd really be interested to hear what he has to say. 16 before the hour. Meanwhile, President Trump tells Sean Hannity last night, as soon as this war with Iran is over, wait till you see what happens to affordability in America, particularly gas prices. That and a whole lot more coming up. Ooh, baby, when I-

0: the Dragon's Prophecy, Dinesh D'Souza brings the new Middle East into focus with a message of perseverance, faith, and a shared global destiny.
1: Could the fate of the world, of humanity itself, be somehow tied to this place?
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3: Israel and Christians are coming together in a way they have never been before, since the Book of Acts.
0: But is this the end of Hamas and radical Islam? What does the Bible say?
3: We have to become fighters in the spirit for God. We don't accept what the enemy wants to do with our culture. We don't accept what he wants to do with the nation. If we keep fighting, we win.
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1: Man, I want to go to Manteo, North Carolina. That's what we're showing right now on the Salem News Channel camera network. Wow. Manteo, North Carolina, located in Roanoke Island. And there's a beautiful body of water and bridges there. And check it out, snc.tv, for all the ways you can watch Salem News Channel 24/7. I just saw a post on X from somebody who pointed out how liberals love pretending that black people's power is being taken away by this whole redistricting decision in the U.S. Supreme Court. But when they have the chance to vote for a black woman for governor of Virginia, they chose the white wine mom, the Democrat lady. And Obama told them to do it. Person on X says they are the oppressors. Meanwhile, President Trump says that U.S., the United States, and China are on the same page regarding Iran. Very productive meetings this week. Only this guy, only this president is capable of getting over 30 of the top CEOs in the world to go over with him and have productive meetings with China. Here was what President Trump, who sat down with Sean Hannity last night, said about what happens when the Iran war comes to an end.
2: I don't like talking about it because then the fake news media says, Trump doesn't talk about the fact that somebody's paying 2.5 from, I had it down to 185 in Iowa a gallon. So now it's $4. And it's going to not be long. And as soon as the war ends, it's going to go down to lower than it was before. It's going to be very quick. And, when I explain it to people, all you have to do is say, do you think Iran, they're crazy, should have a nuclear weapon? Everybody says no. I said, well, then you think I'm doing the right thing.
1: Incidentally, I knew I was mispronouncing that as soon as I said Manteo. It's Manteo. Sorry. Thank you, North Carolina. The Outer Banks. Roanoke Island, right? I am right about that, but I said Manteo. Manteo was the shot we had there on the Salem News Channel. And that, to President Trump's question, do you want Iran to have nuclear weapons? I mean, if you believe all the intelligence that says they were days, if not weeks away, from being able to produce a nuclear weapon, he dealt with that as well when he sat down with Sean last night on Fox News.
3: 60% enriched uranium could be weapons grade, 90% enriched in under 12 days.
2: Yeah.
3: And they were bragging to your Middle East envoy, Steve Witkoff.
2: If I didn't go in with the B-2 bombers that week, that day, that week, they would right now have a nuclear bomb.
3: So it was that imminent?
2: Well, I thought so.
1: Well, that's this president. That's what this guy is capable of. While the Democrats are screaming about crushing our souls, and Kamala Harris is holding no bad ideas brainstorms, the no bad ideas, I love that. I hope they run her. Gosh, I hope she's the nominee. Could we be that lucky that Kamala could be the vice president, the presidential nominee for the Democrats in 2028? Could we be that lucky? She said that the Democrats should compile a list of ideas in an extended playbook, and there are no bad ideas. You know that when somebody says that, there are bad ideas. That's like saying the check's in the mail. I'll get you paid by Friday. Oh, I promise, check's coming. No bad ideas. Well, that's the stupidest idea I've ever heard of in my life. And meanwhile, how about President Trump? No other human could pick up the phone and summon the top CEOs on the planet. Tesla, Apple, Wall Street, AI, aerospace, the whole roster. And have every single one of them clear their schedule to fly into Beijing with him on Air Force One. Only Trump could land in China after a decade of manufactured hate and get handed the ultra rare state visit plus treatment that Beijing created specifically for him and never given anyone else. Cheering students, Temple of Heaven, Great Hall of the People. Beef trade reopened just as an opening gift, a welcome gift. Career politicians have spent years trying to turn U.S.-China relations into a dumpster fire. Only Trump walks in like he owns the room and turns it into a high-stakes power move for America First. Some great comments from somebody called Flopping Aces over on X. Only Donald Trump. The rest of them talk. Trump assembles legends and rewrites the script in real time. Nobody else even comes close. Not now. Not ever. Let it all sink in and appreciate this moment. Coming up, we'll give you an update on South Carolina's redistricting efforts. I don't know if they're just trying to run out the clock or if maybe they're headed in the right direction. And oh, speaking of South Carolina, I rented a car there. $200 from the car rental company for me to fill up my tank? Oh boy. That and a whole lot more coming up.
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10: 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Coming to you now is Bread of His Presence with your host, Pastor Cameron Urey, Senior Pastor and Bible Teacher at Renton Park Chapel in Renton, Washington.
11: Well, greetings and welcome to Bread of His Presence. In our study of 1 Peter, we have seen how Peter is pointing suffering Christians to the reality that we have a hope that transcends anything that we could go through in this life. An inheritance in heaven that is being kept safe for us. And in light of that, Peter writes in 1 Peter 1:13, "Therefore, with your minds ready for action." Now that phrase, "with your minds ready for action," it literally reads, "gird up the loins of your mind." And that's a very colorful way of saying, get ready for action. You see, during that time, men would wear these very long robes, and that was all very well and fine until you had to run or move quickly. In those circumstances, you didn't want to trip over your robe. And so what you would do is you would tuck your robe into your belt. And so that's what it means to gird up your loins. It meant you're ready to move quickly. Now, that imagery is used in multiple places in the Old Testament. However, it's very likely that Peter is using it here as a means of alluding to Passover. Because remember that in Exodus 12:11, people had to be ready to move quickly to follow God out of Egypt and eventually into their inheritance, the promised land. They were to be dressed and ready to flee. And so to have the loins of your mind girded up, at least in this context, likely meant what it meant to the Israelites during that first Passover. Things may seem bad now, but be ready, because your salvation is at hand. And then Peter follows this by saying, be sober-minded. And that idea of sobriety in ancient usage, it meant not only literal abstinence from alcohol, but also behaving as a non-intoxicated person should, with dignified self-control. The word literally means to be calm, to be steady, to be controlled, to weigh matters. And so you have twice, back to back, the admonition to make sure your mind is in the right place. Peter is saying, pull your thoughts together. Have a disciplined mind. Be a thoughtful person and let the Lord direct your thoughts. And then he says, set your hope completely on the grace to be brought to you at the revelation of Jesus Christ. Now, remember that the epistle of 1 Peter is the epistle of hope. The reason that we as children of God can faithfully endure all manners of trials, tribulations, is because we have a hope that rests upon and is anchored in the resurrection of Jesus Christ. Because he lives, we can have assurance that by his grace, we will be rewarded at the revelation of Jesus Christ when he comes to collect his church. But just because we have that salvation doesn't mean that we're going to automatically live victoriously in this life. No, Peter says to set your hope completely on the grace to be brought to you at the revelation of Jesus Christ. You see, it goes back to mindset. What are you going to choose to focus on? If you set your eyes and your focus on the things of the world, you're not going to be much motivated to live an obedient life for Christ. However, if you set your mind and your heart on things above, you're going to find a burning motivation in you to live that life of obedience. You know, a great illustration of this can be seen when we compare and contrast the lives of Abraham with his nephew Lot. The writer of Hebrews says of Abraham that his mindset was oriented in faith on the inheritance that God had promised him. Lot's mindset, on the other hand, appears to have been very different. Back in Genesis 12 to 13, Abraham had gone down to Egypt during a famine, and Lot was with him. And so Lot was exposed to Egyptian wealth, culture, lifestyle, and both of them eventually left Egypt. The only problem is that Lot likely took some of Egypt with him in his heart. His eyes were on the treasures of the world, which is likely why we find Lot later steadily moving towards Sodom, until he actually moved into the city. But notice the effect the choices of these two men had on the people around them. Abraham led his family into blessing, in and through his eyes being set on what God was going to give them later down the road. Lot, on the other hand, led his family into horrific brokenness. I can't even mention it on air, because he allowed himself to become fixated on this world. He left Sodom as he had left Egypt, but notice that he didn't leave the immorality of Sodom behind. No, his daughters carried it with them and bore that literally into the next generation. You see, people around us are greatly affected by where you and I choose to set our hopes. And that's why this first section of 1 Peter, verses 1 through 12 of chapter 1, is all about how you and I are to walk in this hope. That's the chief emphasis here at the beginning. And yet in verse 13, there's a shift. Not only are we to walk in hope, but we are also to walk in holiness. Now, the two go hand in hand. In fact, the Apostle John makes that very clear in 1 John 3:3. When he says, "And everyone who has this hope in him purifies himself just as he, Jesus, is pure." And Peter conveys that same idea. He says in verse 14, "As obedient children, do not be conformed to the desires of your former ignorance." Now, remember that back in verse 3, we had that whole new birth imagery. Well, here the phrase obedient children picks up that imagery. You and I are no longer what we were before. No, we have become children of God. And as children of God, we ought to obey Him as earthly children ought to obey their fathers. And just as earthly children resemble their fathers, at least they ought to, so we also ought to resemble God in our character. Well, what is God's character? Well, Peter lays that out in verses 15 to 16. He says, "But as the one who called you is holy, you are also to be holy in all your conduct. For it is written, 'Be holy because I am holy.'" Now, the root meaning of this word that we translate holy, it means different. And it doesn't mean different in the odd sense, so maybe some of us are that, but simply that we are not like the world. Now, I'm sure all of you have been in an environment before where you just felt, I don't know, completely out of place. It's like everyone is running on a completely different operating system, different mindsets, different values. I mean, we seem strange to unbelievers, but not to other believers. Now, if you're strange to everybody, I can't help you. But if you're just strange to unbelievers, that's normal. And from unbelievers, we often feel this constant atmosphere of pressure to conform. And when we don't, often persecution or rejection follows. However, this is part of that refining process we've been talking about. You know, Dennis Kinlaw writes that one of the most effective illustrations he ever heard was told at a retreat by the Baptist preacher Peter Lord. He says he asked a young lady to come up to the platform, and he had in his hand a cup of water. He instructed the girl to grab the arm that held the cup of water and to shake it very hard. After a moment of hesitation, the girl shook his arm and water went flying everywhere. He looked at her and pointedly asked, "What made the glass spill water?" Immediately she replied, "Well, it spilled water because I shook your arm." "Oh no," he said. "It spilled water because there was water in the cup." And then he turned to the rest of us and explained, "A fellow at work irritates you. But it's really not he who irritates you. He just sloshes out the irritation that's already present in your own heart. Sin originates in you. A person receives a promotion a little faster than you, and you find that you're fighting jealousy. That jealousy is inside of you. And all that other person did was bring to the surface what already dwelt in your heart. No one can provoke inside of you what does not originate there. Every human heart needs a deeper cleansing by the Holy Spirit. And we ought to thank God for the person who irritates us or makes us angry or jealous, because that person proved the means for God to teach us something about ourselves. That irritating person shows the true colors of my heart, and only once my heart is displayed in all of its corruption can it be washed white and clean." I just think, you know, what an incredible way to describe the process of growing in our sanctification. But what I love about this illustration is it clearly shows us the role of suffering, of being shaken. It brings to light areas of our hearts that need the touch of Jesus. And that's why it's often during times of suffering that we're actually growing the most, that we're drawing nearest to Christ. It's in those fires that he's reshaping us. And so today, if you feel somewhat shaken, know that God is allowing that because he wants to reveal what's in your cup. He wants to lead you to empty it of all sin, or to allow him to do that, and to allow his own sanctifying presence to fill your cup and make you holy as he is holy. And so let us willingly and thankfully submit to his refining hand this day and every day, inviting him to empty us and then to fill us with his holy making presence. Do so today. Amen and amen.
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15: Long weekend, yes.
14: Memorial Day weekend. And the beginning of summer. Can we say the beginning of summer?
15: Unofficial, yes.
14: But I just want to say that it's time to pause and remember the brave men and women who gave their lives in service to our country.
15: Yes.
14: As you enjoy the long weekend with family and friends, take a moment to honor those who made those freedoms possible. We remember and we are very grateful.
15: Yes. Sometimes we forget
14: why
15: we are having a long weekend. And it's all about what we are going to be doing, like the barbecue and going for a picnic with friends. And we forget why we have this. And it's funny that we use it to celebrate rather than commemorate. It's like we have diluted the concept.
14: I agree 100%. Again, we're grateful. And the best way to be grateful is to enjoy this long weekend, too.
15: Yeah, I understand. Yes. Thanks to the sacrifice, we get to enjoy this weekend. And the way to honor it is to have a good weekend. But, you know, long weekends are amazing. We are always, like, celebrating a long weekend.
14: I was planning on barbecuing on Friday.
15: You don't barbecue.
14: I do barbecue.
15: You
14: don't Friday,
15: barbecue.
14: Saturday.
15: I barbecue. What are you saying?
14: Well,
15: are you going to send me to barbecue? That's what
14: I'm
15: going
14: to send you to barbecue school. What are we going to barbecue this Saturday?
15: I have some trout in the
14: fridge.
15: Trout?
14: Yes.
15: Ooh.
14: How do you make the trout? You just throw it there on the grill?
15: No, it's not that easy, Pedro. That's why I know that you don't barbecue.
14: I fish. That's what I do.
15: You don't fish either. I have to buy it in the supermarket.
14: Well,
15: I got stuck with you, basically.
14: You go to the supermarket and I go there and get the hot dogs.
15: But anyways, we're always thinking about that. Oh, long weekend. They are amazing. Blah, blah, blah. But in some cases, long weekends can be bad.
14: Yeah, we don't think of those kids that fortunately get meals at school. But unfortunately, when that week ends and they have to go back to their homes, they don't have food.
15: Yeah. And then, if it is a long weekend, it's 3 days.
14: 3 days without food.
15: Without a meal.
14: Yeah.
15: But there's an organization, many organizations, to be honest, that have considered this, and they are working hard to help cover that gap on the weekends. One of these organizations is Portland Backpack. And today, we're talking to Natalie Edwards, their interim executive director.
14: I feel horrible that we're going to talk about food insecurity when we were just discussing.
15: What we are doing is on purpose, Pedro. People need to be mobilized. And so we are doing it on a long weekend when everybody is thinking about food. Think of those who don't have any food. Natalie Edwards, welcome to the Sound of the Pacific Northwest.
16: Thank you so much for having me.
15: So Natalie, you've been part of this mission for over 4 years now. How has the need shifted lately, and what are you seeing on the ground as you step into this new leadership role?
16: Gosh, it's after the SNAP benefits were cut, we saw a spike in the number of children that we serve. We have about 15 elementary schools that we serve. We saw a spike in request of more food assistance.
15: Mm-hmm.
16: We also have a small wait list, and then we did have another request from another school. And then with the inflation, it's making it harder to to buy food that we normally purchase. Sometimes I'm having to shift and purchase different things just to stay on budget.
14: When you said a spike, what numbers are we talking about here?
16: One school, maybe we had like 50 kids, and it jumped to like 70.
15: Yeah, that's 70 big. Kids. Yeah.
14: Wow.
15: And that's one school only.
16: That's one school. Prom stayed about the same. There's like maybe four or five schools. We only give like maybe 6 or 8 bins. So those smaller schools, the numbers stayed the same. But then they're the ones that we have like the larger population of bins that we give. That was the number I saw jump up.
15: Now, Natalie, so that our listeners understand what Portland Backpack does, what is it that you do and how did you start and how long ago?
16: So Portland Backpack was formed in the Fremont United Methodist Church by Marilyn Motch. She's about 70 years old. She's still alive. And she never told a woman her age, but she's still
15: she
16: very active.
15: Know.
16: Yeah. She's 90 years old. She is still getting around. She is still active in the community.
15: Hold on. There's a point in which if you're still active, you want everybody to know how old you are. So I don't think you're doing anything wrong.
16: I'm like, I want to be like her. I still want to be driving and getting around. And if there's just something going on in the community now, I want to be able to fix it. So yeah, they started with one school, Woodlawn, and then it grew. So during COVID, I had a major career change. Our pastor at the time, Linda Key, was getting ready to Quanstrom, but we called her Linda Q. So she said, come on, take my seat. I'm getting ready to retire. And so I was on the board for a couple of years. And so what we do is we give children food, shelf-stable food over the weekend. And so that's like macaroni and cheese, cup of noodles, goldfish crackers, seaweed, the Yogi pouches, the applesauce, the Kirkland from Costco, the fruit and veggie pouches, chili, you know, the canned chili in the wintertime. Mm-hmm. And we do the halal food. So we try to hit some of the ethnic groups of the schools. And then they get a care card. So we have that in Spanish and English and just words of encouragement. You hear back from the kids on the care cards. There's been a couple of times we've been grown folks. We have shed some tears mm-hmm. on the sweet notes we get from the students that, you know, that they really look forward to the care cards, you know, whatever's going on in the household. Sometimes they are just not getting that fed words of encouragement. We do open packing events. We moved closer into town in Northeast Portland on a bus line and Northeast Killingsworth in Portland. And so we have open packing events. We have people bring their kids and pack the food. And we had a packing event a couple of weeks ago with Hewlett Packard. And I asked, if you speak any other languages, go ahead and write those in that language. And so somebody was like, Korean? I said, yes. Chinese? Yes.
15: What? Any language? Yes.
16: Any language. Yeah, I'm like, I haven't had the chance to sit down. And I've reached out to a couple of people that I know I speak Arabic and Vietnamese. And so I just kind of get some of that translated. But yes, just all of it, because some of the schools are just so diverse. But we find with the food sacks, it doesn't just feed that kid. It actually feeds the whole household. So that box of macaroni and cheese actually gets spread out throughout the household. The chili, the pack of lentils, that Madeira that's like comes in the sauce and the lentils and the kidney beans. You know, you can stretch a meal out with that. They really love the pho bowls. They will tell us something. You know, they want them goldfish crackers. So, you know, hey, can
14: well, who
16: you
14: doesn't?
16: Get us some
14: seaweed? Let's be honest. Who doesn't?
16: Yeah, I'm like, yeah. So,
14: do you think most Americans are aware of what happened that Friday after the kids leave school and they don't have access to the meal?
16: No, I was at the tech firm had a packing event, and I think a lot of them were just shocked when I explained what happens over the weekends. And you can't teach a kid Monday morning that is hungry. When we've had our galas and fundraising events, we've had teachers and principals come and tell folks at the events what happens. You can't teach them. Mm-hmm. They can't concentrate. They're not concentrating. They've not had food for several days. Teachers now have to keep a snack drawer of just granola bars and Nutri-Grain, just anything, crackers, you know. They're not getting fed. And now it's even worse. Yeah, when I explain that, that's a shocker. And it's not like the parents are not, they're working.
14: Of course.
16: Mom, dad, grandma, you know, you know, some cultures, you got multi-generational people in the home. So it's, you know, once the bills are paid, there's nothing left sometimes for extra food. So
15: basically, just by giving them these food sacks on Friday, you make sure that they have food on the weekend. So on Monday, they can learn at the same level as the other students.
16: Yes, and you know, now it's testing season.
15: These kids deserve this.
14: Well, and besides, I mean, a hungry kid, God knows what he's going to do on the weekend. Maybe the behavior is going to change. They might resort to some criminal activities because they're desperate. So the idea that you are helping like that is certainly making a difference.
16: Right, yeah. One of our fundraisers, the principal said one of the kids just ran out of the school and almost ran into the street because he was just that delirious, like hungry, and they couldn't figure out what was going on. And when they finally figured he was hungry, it was like, oh, you know, okay. But yeah, that attributes to the classroom. They get excited when I was doing some of the last year helping deliver some of the food to the schools. Kids really enjoy handing out those food sacks to their peers. So then also there's this lesson in the school about giving and volunteering that also happens. And it's almost like when the other kids on their best behavior, it's like a reward and a privilege to hand out food sacks to their friends. So it's a whole full circle thing that happens. Yeah.
15: You mentioned that you have some schools on a wait list. What would it take for Portland Backpack to reach every child who needs help?
16: We have a Black sorority, Alpha Kappa Alpha Incorporated, the AKAs. They've adopted a school. They have adopted Chief Joseph. So they take their money and they buy food just for Chief Joseph. And they just did it last weekend. And they come and pack, put on the calendar, like maybe, I say, for 2 hours. They get it done in about an hour. So we have bins just for Chief Joseph that the AKAs have purchased food for. I would love for some of the schools that we have like a smaller amount that a corporation would just take those off of our list, because we have some that we only donate deliver 6 to 8 bins or 10 bins. And then that way we can get these other schools off of our wait list. You know, those
15: basically,
16: four schools,
15: if you have an organization of any type, you can go like, is there a school that need a sponsor?
14: Right away.
15: And
14: you
15: take care of that school.
16: Yeah. So that's we can get like a couple of corporate sponsorship for some of the schools that just then I can get those off, and then we can concentrate on the one, you know, the fundraising, you know, all that good jazz to the ones that's just the demand just shot up.
14: You know, Natalie, I would love to focus on the care cards. I find it amazing, the idea of bonding with kids like that. So we got this bag of food, macaroni and cheese, and other whatever you have there. And you said that you guys, every bag has a care card. More or less, what does they say? Yes. What kind of messages do you guys write on those care cards?
16: Oh, gosh. We get, you're special. The community loves you. You are loved. Have a wonderful lunch. You're doing great. We get some artists that come in and like, oh, they just do some beautiful care cards. They'll get the caterpillars or birds. And, you know, I was doodling one. And I said, stand tall like a tree. Like you're strong. Like you got this.
14: So everybody in the community participates with these care cards.
16: Yeah. Yeah. We have one of the Spanish speaking immersion schools dropped off some care cards. We had one at Lewis and Clark College, one of their programs, they delivered care cards. We get some people just routinely mail us care cards.
14: And what do you think it accomplished to do something like this?
16: For the person doing it or the
14: for
16: kids?
14: Both.
15: For both.
16: I tell people like the kids love the care cards. So I think that motivates people when I ask online or on the website, hey, we need more care cards. And then I get the care cards. So telling the story that the kids really enjoy it.
15: You are not just feeding their bellies. You're feeding their souls.
16: Their spirit. Yeah.
15: Yeah.
16: Yeah.
15: It's
16: we're feeding their spirit. And it goes both ways. And sometimes I jokingly tell people, you know, if your children getting on your nerves, they can take an index card and color and tell their peers that they're loved. And one story, we had a board meeting, and I remember when Portland Pabak really got going, and I started to cry. And this young boy wrote us back, and he said, I'm sorry. He said, thank you for the care card, because he said, my dad told me nobody gives a damn about me. Mm-hmm. God, as a parent, that is so cruel. But when you're struggling trying to make ends meet. Yeah, but he wrote us back, and I have that somewhere. But that always sticks in my head, that's what's going on in the household.
15: If you just tuned in, we are talking to Natalie Edwards. She's the interim executive director for Portland Backpack. And please reach out to them. They need help. PortlandBackpack.org. Thank you so much, Natalie.
16: Thank you guys for having me.
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19: With SRN News, I'm Michael Harrington in Washington. A man who opened fire near a White House security checkpoint last night is dead, shot dead by the Secret Service. The third incident of gunfire in the vicinity of President Trump in the last month. The president was inside the White House. He is fine. The agency said it happened at a checkpoint near 17th Street and Pennsylvania Avenue. The man pulled a weapon from a bag and began to fire. President Trump says a deal with Iran, including the opening of the Strait of Hormuz, has been largely negotiated. He announced this on social media after talks with Israel and other allies. The deal, described as a memorandum of understanding, still needs

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5: Good morning and welcome to The Flatline. I'm your host, Rick Hughes, and for the next few minutes, please stay with me. It won't be long, as Jack said, 30 minutes of motivation, inspiration, education, and always without manipulation, because we don't play games. We're not trying to con you. We're not going to ask you for money. We're not going to try to sell you anything. 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What we're going to ask you to do is listen up. Listen as I try to verify and identify the plan of God for your life, and if it's possible, if I can do that, then you are free to orient and adjust to the plan if you'd like to do so. 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The Flatline Radio Show, F-L-O-T, stands for Forward Line of Troops. And that's a military analogy for the main line of resistance used in the Army and the battlefield concept. As a Christian, a believer in the Lord Jesus Christ, you can have a main line of resistance in your soul, in the mentality of your soul, an invisible main line of resistance based on 10 unique problem-solving devices we try to share with you on this radio show. If you don't know what those 10 problem-solving devices are, we have a book available for you free of charge called Christian Problem Solving. 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But this morning, for those of you that might be listening to our program, I'd like to welcome you to the show. I wish we had a way to gauge how many are actually listening to these various cities when we broadcast. But if you ever find time, if you ever can do this, let us know you're listening, in what city you're calling from. You can do that by calling our toll-free number, 800-831-0718, and just leave a message. You know, this is Sally calling from Pittsburgh, or this is Bob calling from Dallas. Just tell me where you are and that you're listening, and we know that we're not wasting money in that radio market. 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I realize some of you are longtime listeners and some maybe new listeners, so forgive me if I repeat a few things in my attempt to bring everybody up to speed and put us all on the same page. Last week, I ended our show by asking you a simple question. So let me start off by asking you this question. Do you remember what I asked you? Do you remember what I said to you last week? Because I asked you to tell me how to be a good Christian. If you consider yourself to be a good Christian, should I copy your lifestyle? In the early 70s, I was invited to hold a revival at a local church and was giving an invitation for folks to come forward, you know, like an altar call. I was a young Christian, just barely into the ministry in those days, and I was inviting people that wanted to come forward and dedicate their life to Christ. One particular individual came and said he had dedicated and rededicated many times, but it never seemed to work because he always wound up doing the same sinful habits, same sinful things. So he asked me exactly how he was supposed to dedicate his life so he could overcome these sinful habits. Remember, I was a young evangelist at the time, and although I knew what it took for someone to be saved, absolutely, I did understand that, but I was confused about how to live the Christian life. The truth was that I did not know the answer to his question. I was sincere,

0: 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The Answer.
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2: Breaking news this hour from townhall.com. I'm Michael Harrington. President Trump is safe and sound after a man opened fire near a White House security checkpoint and was shot to death by the Secret Service last night. This is the third incident of gunfire in the vicinity of President Trump in the last month. A bystander was also shot. They survived. The White House is surviving its, reshuffling its political team ahead of the 2026 midterms. Correspondent Ken Lormond.
3: Deputy Chief of Staff James Blair is leaving his White House post to lead the GOP's midterm strategy, focusing on preserving Republican control of Congress. Blair plans an aggressive campaign targeting up to 35 competitive House races, backed by a $400 million war chest. The effort will lean heavily on anti-democratic messaging, redistricting fights, and exploiting Democratic Party divisions amid concerns over falling approval ratings and economic headwinds. Ken Lorman reporting.
2: House Speaker Mike Johnson says voters will have a very clear choice when they go to the ballot box for the midterms in November.
4: Got men out of women's sports and little girls' locker rooms and into trans surgeries on minors. Do you want to keep that team, that party in charge of Washington? Or do you want to turn it over to the people that want to do the opposite of all those things I just described? It's a serious contrast. It's a serious, serious chasm, a widening chasm between the two parties that didn't exist here even 20, 30 years ago. But this is where we are.
2: President Trump says a deal with Iran, including the reopening of the Strait of Hormuz, has been largely negotiated. We made the announcement on social media after holding talks about the situation with Israel and other allies. The deal is described as a memorandum of understanding and still needs finalization. It aims to end the war and includes 2 months of negotiations on Iran's nuclear program. The U.S. would also end its blockade. More on these stories at townhall.com.
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2: In Pakistan today, a suicide bomber detonated an explosive-laden vehicle near a railway track as a passenger train passed by near the city of Quetta, killing 23 people and wounding 70 others. The force of the blast caused two of the train cars to overturn and catch fire, sending thick smoke into the air, according to footage shared online today. The attack happened in an area where security forces are usually stationed, badly damaging several nearby buildings and smashing vehicles that were parked along the road. A 9-story building under construction in a city north of the Philippine capital of Manila collapsed this morning. Police and officials report that 24 workers managed to get out or were rescued, but 21 remain missing. The structure collapsed before dawn after a fierce thunderstorm in Angeles City. The police say more than 100 lawmen and other government personnel are scrambling to the scene. News and analysis at townhall.com. A proposed additive ban could change New York's pizza and bagels, some say, for the better.
7: New York, known for its pizza and bagels, could be banning a key component of a type of flour used in those iconic items, potassium bromide. The chemical compound is considered a possible carcinogen. Scott Wiener, who gives popular pizza tours, also gives his opinion.
8: The potassium bromide ban will be an earth-shaking event for New York pizza, but the result of it is going to be a net positive.
7: He argues the amount of danger a slice of pizza poses is arguable, but it's an unnecessary element. The legislation is awaiting the governor's signature. Julie Walker, New York.
2: The French Open tennis tournament, one of the big four Grand Slam events, is underway amid a heat wave in Paris. The night match features three-time champion Novak Djokovic. 2 days after his 39th birthday, Djokovic will play a men's record 82nd Grand Slam tournament. More on these stories at townhall.com.
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12: Insider's Guide to the Story Shaping Washington and the World. I'm Tony Perkins. This week, Washington was reminded that slim majorities and global instability require focus and coordination. While the administration projected strength abroad against Iran, here at home, the president's own surprise anti-weaponization fund complicated an already fragile path forward on reconciliation for Republicans.
13: You know, the Democrats just did not want to fund our law enforcement agents. And so on top of that, the president put some more priorities on there, the weaponization fund and other things. And it just became much more complicated.
12: That was Senator Shelley Moore Capito. We'll talk with Matthew Foldy, editor-in-chief at Washington Reporter. Overseas, tensions with Iran continued to intensify as the Trump administration walked the tightrope between diplomacy and deterrence. Questions remain, is Tehran feeling real pressure to abandon its nuclear ambitions or merely buying time while the world debates its next move?
14: Right now we're negotiating, and we'll see. But either we're going to get it one way or the other. They're not going to have a nuclear weapon. This is the nuclearization of a country that some people would say is somewhat crazy, and we cannot let Iran have a nuclear weapon. That's all it is. We can't let it.
12: That was President Donald Trump on Thursday. Also, the Trump administration sent strong signals toward Cuba this week with the indictment of former Cuban president and communist leader Raul Castro for murder. Retired Vice Admiral Robert Harwood, former deputy commander of the United States Central Command, will join us. Meanwhile, back at home, uninformed media took aim at political leaders like House Speaker Mike Johnson, who acknowledged what our founders acknowledged. Our rights come not from government, but from God.
15: What about this passage from Mike Johnson declaring that our rights do not derive from government? They come from you, our Creator and Heavenly Father. Is this him putting God over the Declaration of Independence?
12: That was MS Now's Katie Tour. House Speaker Mike Johnson will be here with this week's history lesson for the media. And speaking of Congress, the House Judiciary Committee held a hearing this week into the infamous Southern Poverty Law Center.
16: $3 million to manufacture hate. Remember when Rahm Emanuel said, never let a crisis go to waste? The SPLC took it a step further. They went one better. They said, we're going to create the crisis. We're going to manufacture the crisis. And by so doing, they became the standard, the source for determining who's a hate group and who isn't.
12: That was Congressman Jim Jordan, chairman of the House Judiciary Committee. Wyoming Congresswoman Harriet Hageman, a member of the committee, will tell us what the hearing revealed and what comes next. All of that and more straight ahead on This Week on Capitol Hill.
17: Today's edition of This Week on Capitol Hill is being presented by AARP.
12: Well, the Senate adjourned this week without taking action on Reconciliation 2.0, leaving the major funding package stalled until June. This comes as many GOP senators question both the Trump administration's proposal to establish a nearly $1.8 billion anti-weaponization compensation fund, as well as concerns about the cost of the proposed White House ballroom. Joining us now with the latest on these developments is Matthew Foldy, editor-in-chief at the Washington Reporter. Matthew, welcome to This Week on Capitol Hill. Thanks for joining us.
11: Hello, pleasure to be with you.
12: So reconciliation 2.0 is not going to make the kind of self-imposed deadline of June 1st. What happened this week to cause the wheels to come off?
11: It really has. Reconciliation, by the way, 2.0, has been off again, on again, ever since reconciliation 1.0 went through. There was a time period where it looked like there would actually be no second reconciliation. And the reason why this package is important is because it allows you to steer clear of the Senate's 60-vote threshold, obviously. But then Trump, a couple of months ago, said, you know what we really want is I want another reconciliation. At that point, both chambers were swimming in conjunction fairly well. Basically, everyone wanted things that were not in the first reconciliation, the one big beautiful bill, the working families tax cuts. So things like energy, very basic GOP priorities, were things that have been focused on. Then at sort of the last minute, Trump threw in some wrinkles to it, like Shelley Moore Capito was saying, ironically doing things that from his standpoint are fairly selfish. The presidential ballroom will almost certainly, even with Trump as a builder, will almost certainly not be completed before he's basically heading out the door in 2029. And Trump is trying to get Republican senators in particular back on board with this weaponization fund by saying, look, I was suing the IRS for billions of dollars more than the $1.776 billion that I'm trying to give out to people who were wrongfully prosecuted or persecuted, in his mind, by the federal government. It doesn't seem like that's going to be enough to get it through. But at the same time, senators are going home at a time when President Trump's grip on Republican primary voters is as strong as it ever has been. So it's very possible that they're going to get earfuls back home saying, hey, why the heck are you not advancing the president's stated legislative priorities? That might add some juice. It'll be interesting to see what happens, obviously, in the Texas primary with Senator John Cornyn coming up, because you now have Senator Bill Cassidy, who just came in third in Louisiana, being a little bit of a wild card in the Senate. I don't think John Cornyn will be like that if he loses to Ken Paxton, because this is a guy who doesn't really have that many quarrels with Trump, ran the NRSC, much more of a team player, especially in the second Trump term. But it will bear watching out as well, because it's a numbers game at the end of the day.
12: Right.
11: And there's also a time. There's a timer. This can't be done. You know, they only have so long before the timer has run out. And that's what Democrats are definitely counting on.
12: Matthew, those are good points. When you look at the primaries, but you also have retiring Senator Tillis from North Carolina, who was threatened with a primary from the president. So he's really not in alignment with the president. But then you have the House, where you have such slim majorities. And, of course, we had Thomas Matthews this week, who never really votes with the Republicans anyway. But this could be complicating things for the president and the Republicans' agenda by the personal political engagement that the president's taking on. I mean, when you look, you got 8 months left to go.
11: And that's what Democrats are counting on, is the clock running out on Republicans who achieved most of the GOP's signature legislative desires, most of Trump's campaign promises, most of the farm bill, even in the first reconciliation package. And then you've seen in the House, nevertheless, even despite that small margin, Mike Johnson has done an unbelievable job in getting must-pass legislation over the finish line, even when you have, Tony, as you noted, Thomas Massie, who's basically a reliable no. But then setting Massie aside, you have a caucus that spans Brian Fitzpatrick, who Trump was criticizing again this week on one end, to Mike Johnson on the other end in terms of the ideological spectrum there. Mike Johnson still gets everything across the finish line. That's why I really think it's all eyes are on the Senate, because Johnson can get basically anything passed that he wants, anything passed that Trump wants. It's the Senate that is going to be proving to be the obstacle, if there is an obstacle. But look, you've got to figure out, do they want housing policy in there? That's a big priority of the administration. Do they want energy policy in reconciliation? That's another big priority of the administration. Do they want both? Do they want transportation policy in there? Because this is going to be the GOP's last big shot before the election to get a lot of these last minute priorities in. And then if Democrats take the Senate, which I think is borderline impossible, or if they take the House, obviously a lot of the Trump agenda will be ground to a halt starting in January.
12: So, Matthew, when you look at the we've had a couple of primaries. We've still got more to go. The big ones, the big wave's still coming. But the Republicans are holding their own. And as you pointed out, the president's endorsement made a significant difference, even my home state of Louisiana. Is that enough to carry the day for Republicans?
11: That is what remains to be seen. I would point also to the Kentucky primary, where basically whoever Trump wants to win these primaries wins the primaries. Trump got a Republican candidate who was endorsed by his son to drop out of the race because he's going to make him an ambassador to somewhere TBD. Then he endorsed Andy Barr, and then Andy Barr wins quite convincingly. Trump successfully primaried these state legislators who no one has heard of in Indiana. So his grip is very strong. And it'll be, again, he just endorsed against another sitting Republican senator with John Cornyn, in part because of frustration over things like the Save America Act, is what it seems like. That played a role in Trump really trying to get Senate Republicans to be on board. But I think it's unmistakable that whoever Trump wants to win these primaries wins, and usually fairly convincingly. And that does not mean that you're protected if you're an incumbent, because as you pointed out, Tony, just ask Thomas Massie, who's going to be, you know, collecting unemployment checks in January.
12: Just about 45 seconds left, Matthew. But going into the general election, obviously you need a united party with strong enthusiasm. Does this run the risk of dividing the Republican base?
11: Yes, but I just about 20 minutes ago published an op-ed from Joe Gruters, the chair of the Republican National Committee, who was really excited to latch on to the Democrats' autopsy of the 2024 election, because Democrats are also incredibly divided. If you look at that report, it was one of the most substance-free 192-page documents you will probably ever find. So both parties definitely have their fissures, but yeah. Another thing going in the GOP's favor is the amount of money that the Trump orbit has is a lot, and they have barely begun to spend that. But obviously, is on the Democrat side. We'll see what happens.
12: All right, Matthew, thanks so much. We got to leave it there. Folks, stick with us. We're back with more after this.
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23: Welcome back to This Week on Capitol Hill. I'm your host, Tony Perkins. Thanks so much for tuning in. Well, recent reports suggest the U.S. and Iran could be closer to a negotiated framework for a more permanent peace deal, but the situation remains highly unstable as major obstacles remain. Number one, Iran's enriched uranium stockpile. Number two, access and control of the Strait of Hormuz. Three, sanctions relief from the U.S. and future security guarantees. Joining us now to discuss this is retired Vice Admiral Robert Harward. He's the former deputy commander of the United States Central Command and currently serves as executive vice president for international business and strategy at Shield AI. And he joins us from the road as he's actually headed to a briefing with members of the Trump administration. Vice Admiral Harward, thanks so much for joining us on This Week on Capitol Hill.
24: Good to be with you, Tony.
23: So let's begin with the current military situation in the Middle East. How do you assess Iran's position? Is this just nonstop delay? What do you make of it?
24: Well, it's the status operating that they've been doing all their existence since they first came to power. They've never won a war, but they've never lost a negotiation, and they're using time what they believe is to their advantage, when at the same time the president knows time works to his advantage. They have the blockade. They continue to punish Iran relentlessly economically, and we've already punished them militarily. So politically, they're losing at home. The regime is being undermined in every way possible, and that's their biggest risk. So in this case, time does not work in their advantage, and the president knows this.
23: And President Trump has been pushing and saying, you know, look, I want a diplomatic resolution here. But they're not crying uncle yet. Even though, as you mentioned, those economic sanctions, the Strait of Hormuz, the blockade of their ports, it's hurting, but they haven't come to a place of agreeing to acceptable terms with the U.S.
24: And to tell you the truth, Tony, I don't think they ever will. We can hope for the best interests of the Iranian people, but I doubt they're ever going to get there. You know, they're not going to agree to hand over their last elements of power that legitimize their existence as a government. They have failed the Iranian people repeatedly by their inability to provide for them while they've developed nuclear weapons, while they funded surrogates throughout the region, while they built a military that threatened not only the region, but U.S. forces as well. So they failed in all that. I think that's obvious, not only to the Iranian people, but the regime and everyone else. So the real end state here needs to be a change in government in Iran, one that renounces the Islamic Revolution and looks for a peaceful long-term solution that's good for the people of Iran and the region at large. And I think this administration, the president, understands that, and he's moving towards that objective.
23: Vice Admiral, let me ask you this question. As you talk about, this is their MO. They've never won a war, but they've never lost negotiations because they just drag it out, and outlast others in terms of the timing. Some reports suggest that even though, as you pointed out, they have been degraded significantly militarily, that they are using this time to regroup, reassess, and possibly have a second-tier type of threat. Are you concerned that this window of ongoing negotiations could allow them to once again assemble some level of threat?
24: Well, I think more importantly, it's allowed us to do additional planning, additional preparations to ensure that any military operations are more debilitating in every way possible. So we will go after them hard if they do not acquiesce on both the nuclear issue and the Straits of Hormuz. So they have more at risk than ever before.
23: Let me ask you about the enriched uranium. President Trump has said repeatedly, this is a red line, that Iran cannot be allowed to obtain nuclear weapons or retain this uranium that would allow them to do so. If diplomacy fails, how feasible would a military operation be to seize or secure this stockpile of enriched uranium?
24: Well, we've practiced that. We've prepared for that. We've had those capabilities in our portfolio for decades. So it's doable. It's high risk. There could be casualties, so it's doable. But if you're able to change the regime, you can address that without kinetic solutions. So there's a top-down approach or bottom-up approach, and we can do either one. But it's very clear the president's going to ensure that that's an objective that's going to be met. And the sooner the Iranians realize that, the better off everyone will be served.
23: Vice Admiral, I want to switch gears a little bit to another region of the world. We've had a week now to reflect on the president's summit with the Chinese president Xi Jinping in Beijing. What's your overall assessment of the takeaways from that?
24: Well, I hope, and again, I was not in the meetings, and we get what we get, but I would hope the president was very direct on the where China's involved in the current conflicts and their role there. So again, the fact that we're having those discussions is a step in the right direction. And again, China and the U.S. have always had communications, and the president's ensuring that stays on track to that both party knows exactly what we need from each other.
23: You know, the world has always been a volatile place. I mean, there's rarely been a time in history where there's not been some conflict. But we see a very volatile world right now. Where would you put the globally, when you look at the threats, and I'm primarily looking at the United States? Strong military, we've seen that with Iran. We've seen the capabilities of our materiel in Ukraine. Where would you put us on a scale of 1 to 10 in terms of threats right now globally?
24: Well, Tony, I tend to focus on the opportunities. I think that's even more important. If you think today what President Trump and this administration has done, they addressed the Venezuela problem. They've addressed the Iranian problem, which has been percolating for 50 years. They're addressing the Cuba problem. So they're focused on a geopolitical strategy that realigns the world in a way people of those nations want to live. All people are looking for life, liberty, and the pursuit of happiness. And you had three countries, significant oil-producing countries, that denied their population. So I'm so encouraged to see this administration finally challenge the status quo and present opportunities for those people, and specifically in Iran. You've got 70 million people who've been held hostage by a couple hundred thousand IRGC members. And to break that yoke of tyranny is what they're hoping for. And this administration has given them that opportunity.
23: We have about 45 seconds left, Vice Admiral. You mentioned Cuba. What is a potential outcome there with Cuba in the United States? We've seen some strong statements this week and the indictment of the former president.
24: I think, again, it's on the scope. That has not been on the scope for decades. So I think it's all moving in the right direction. How slow or fast it moves is irrelevant as long as it continues to move in the right direction. And again, I'm very optimistic at the end of the day, this is going to play out well for the people of Cuba.
23: Well, and I think for the people of the United States to have leadership that's actually moving and doing things rather than just talking. Vice Admiral Harward, I want to thank you for joining us today. All right, folks, there's still a lot more of This Week on Capitol Hill straight ahead, so don't go anywhere. We'll be right back.
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6: With SRN News, I'm Michael Harrington in Washington. President Trump is fine, but a man opened fire near the White House last night at a security checkpoint. The Secret Service responded by shooting him dead, but not before. A bystander was also shot. That person is still alive. The agency says the preliminary investigation found the man was near 17th Street and Pennsylvania Avenue when he pulled a weapon out of a bag and began to fire. President Trump says a deal with Iran, including opening the Strait of Hormuz, has been, quote, largely negotiated. He announced this on social media after talks with Israel and other allies. The deal, described as a memorandum of understanding, still needs finalization. It aims to end the war and includes 2 months of negotiation on Iran's nuclear program. The U.S. would end its blockade of Iran's ports. Iran has signaled narrowing of differences in the talks. This is SRN News.
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3: Welcome back to This Week on Capitol Hill. I'm Tony Perkins, your host. Well, on Wednesday, the House Judiciary Committee held a high-profile hearing titled The Southern Poverty Law Center Manufacturing Hate. Now, the hearing examined the Department of Justice's recent criminal case handed down by a federal grand jury against the Southern Poverty Law Center. It focused on allegations that the organization defrauded donors, engaged in wire fraud, and participated in money laundering tied to payments made to informants inside extremist groups. Joining us now to discuss this is Congresswoman Harriet Hegeman. She serves on the House Judiciary Committee and represents Wyoming's at-large congressional district. Congresswoman Hegeman, thank you for joining us on This Week on Capitol Hill.
4: It's wonderful to be with you, Tony.
3: So what did you find most disturbing about the SPLC's practices? And I know you're an attorney. You've been in federal court before. Looking at the indictment, what would you say, based upon what you've discovered so far, is most disturbing?
4: Well, the fact that they were manufacturing hate in order to raise money off of it. They have been instrumental in dividing this country, and I think it is just a real tragedy for race relations and familial relationships across the board. You heard it during the hearing the other day. You did a phenomenal job of testifying and exposing what SPLC is and what it did to your organization. But listening to the Democrats, I think, just confirms the hate that SPLC was successful at spreading across this country. I mean, I think that they, to a certain extent, it was manufactured outrage. But also, I believe that they truly believe some of the rhetoric that they are spouting off, that the screams of white supremacy and racism and the KKK is coming and the Nazis are invading and pervading our government. I mean, it was insane to me to listen to what they were saying and the accusations they were making. But it's SPLC that spread that hatred over the last two decades.
3: I have to say, Congresswoman Hegeman, I was a bit surprised. You know, I've testified many times before Congress, and I was not anticipating the Democrats defending SPLC. I mean, this is an organization that even before the indictment was discredited by employees from within, talking about the racism that was happening within this organization itself. It's been exposed for its money. You know, raising its money for, I mean, it's sitting on $750 million in endowments. And then this indictment, which is pretty clear cut, bank fraud, it's hard to escape that as black and white. But that's all they did, is they defended the SPLC throughout the entire hearing.
4: Well, it's a

0: of deflection, and the fact is that without an organization like the SPLC spreading the hate that they have and the racism and the division in this country, the Democrats don't have a lot to run on. And again, I think that that was exposed in this hearing as much as anything else. But I think that you made one of the very best points of the day when you kept coming back to this, which is that you have to understand that the reason that the SPLC likens your organization and Moms for Liberty and conservative Catholics to Nazis and the KKK is to entirely marginalize those organizations, to make it so that it destroys what business model you have, which is about faith and family and traditional marriage and those things. They use, SPLC uses this hate map and uses these other organizations to completely undermine and destroy anybody who is right of center and any organization that talks about the greatness of America or why the traditional family matters or why it's important to praise God. All of those things, it is to marginalize you. They're not going after the KKK. They were right. Funding Nazis. They're going after you.
1: That's right. They needed the KKK to pin up these Moms for Liberty and FRC and ADF next to them to try to marginalize, as you pointed out. Now, one of the things that doesn't get a lot of attention, Congresswoman, is that the SPLC supports Canada. In fact, they're members, Democratic members of the House Judiciary Committee that have been endorsed by SPLC. They're playing in the political game while at the same time trying to attack those on the other side and marginalize them with their labels. I mean, how is that fair?
0: It isn't fair, and I think that it just demonstrates how far the Democrats have fallen in terms of their quest for power basically trumps everything. It does. They will align with the SPLC. The SPLC will align with neo-Nazis and true white supremacists just so that they can get and retain power. And I think that it is truly a frightening moment. This should have been a wake-up call for everybody. There isn't anybody out there who should be defending the SPLC and their behavior. That thing that happened, what happened in Charlotte in 2017 was a watershed moment in this country. And SPLC was the one who organized it, paid for it, and aligned with neo-Nazis in order to further a narrative that is absolutely untrue, which is that we see everything through race, which we don't. We are not racist. Republicans are not racist. Democrats, and that was demonstrated in that room the other day, Democrats have become terribly racist.
1: Harriet, we have to leave it there. Thanks so much for joining us. Folks, stick with us. We're back with more after this.
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1: Welcome back to This Week on Capitol Hill. I'm Tony Perkins. Well, this week, six states held primary elections, so it was a short week on Capitol Hill, but I'm sure the House Speaker would say it felt like a long week as many competing interests collided. Joining me now for our weekly conversation to discuss this week on Capitol Hill is House Speaker Mike Johnson of Louisiana. He represents the 4th Congressional District of the Bayou State. Mr. Speaker, welcome back to This Week on Capitol Hill.
11: Hey, Tony, as usual, a week here on the Hill encompasses about a month worth of activity, sometimes more, and this week felt like that.
1: It was a long, short week. I mean, we had the primary, so really business started on Wednesday, but a lot of colliding interests. Let's start with the primaries. What are your takeaway from the primary elections?
11: Well, the headline was right. I mean, from the right and the left, everybody in media noted that the endorsement of Donald J. Trump is the most powerful and effective one probably in the history of politics worldwide. His influence is being seen through the primaries. But what I'm encouraged by is that on our side of the aisle, we are electing and moving through the process now credible, capable, common sense, conservative people that love the Constitution, love America, and are there to fight for the founding principles. And you have on the other side of the aisle exactly the opposite. And we've discussed it on the program before, but there's this dynamic where the farther and farther left candidates are making their way through these primaries, and some of them are prevailing, heading down into runoffs. Really dangerous people with really dangerous ideologies. They're Marxists, and they want to turn America into that. So we have to defeat them. This is a battle of ideologies. We say it often, the widening chasm between the two parties, it's, you know, in terms of our philosophy, has never been as great as it is, and that's where the stakes are so high.
1: Now, Mr. Speaker, you've had an active role in recruiting candidates to run, the type of candidates you just described, so that when you do have, or you keep the majority, you expand the majority, it's a workable majority.
11: Exactly. And, you know, I was asked about, for example, the race in Kentucky where Thomas Massie lost his primary there. He's an incumbent. And, you know, I try to get along with everybody, Tony, you know, my way. And I have no personal slight with Thomas Massie, never have. Politics isn't personal to me. He's been critical of me over the years. But look, he ran his race. I didn't get involved in it because he's an incumbent and the speaker, is in charge of the whole map. But what it said, the media pressed me on that particular race and a couple of others. What is the message? So the message is that when you come to Washington, you're legislating is a team sport. You're in a deliberative body with 434 other people. You can never get 100% of your preferences. And Ronald Reagan used to say famously, I'd rather get 80% of what I want than go over the cliff with the flag waving. And so what I'm trying to do, in short, in recruiting candidates is get people who understand the realities of math. We want to move the most conservative product we can, but we need people who are going to help us do that and not obstruct. And so when you vote with the Democrats every single time, obviously, you know, you work against that agenda. And I think, look, his constituents made the decision, not anyone else. And this is the beauty of our system. You know, we have to all go back. We're accountable every 2 years in the House to the people who send us here. And if they choose another route, then that's what they do. And that's what happened.
1: Mr. Speaker, you mentioned you want candidates, members of Congress that are constitutionally grounded. Might be nice to have some of the media that are grounded in the Constitution and understand those founding documents as well. Last week, going into the weekend, we talked about the gathering on the nation's mall. Criticism came from the media, left-wing legacy media, suggesting that you were placing God above the Constitution. But it seems like the founders, if I read them correctly, actually founded the Constitution on the enduring, transcendent Word of God.
11: Well, that's right. And the big dust this week was MS Now, which is formerly MSNBC. They had a clip that went viral this week because everyone was passing it around, where they had a segment criticizing me, suggesting that I had the audacity to propose that our rights come from God and not the government. And they literally asked the question, just as you did there, Tony, in the segment. They said, is Speaker Johnson putting God above the Declaration? Well, the stunning piece about that clip was that I was literally quoting from the Declaration itself. We hold these truths to be self-evident, that all men are created equal. You know, it's our Creator that gives us our rights. The idea that you have political commentators on primetime television every night who do not even understand the first of our founding documents, the nation's birth certificate, the Declaration, much less the Constitution and the Federalist Papers and other founding documents, is rather stunning. And, I mean, they made a mockery of themselves. Ted Cruz shared the clip and said, this is the MSNBC clip to end all MSNBC. NBC clips. You know, sometimes you just let them talk more and they showed who they really are.
1: I mean, it is comical, but it's also very disturbing, because how do we find common ground if our founding documents, we can't even agree on what is in black and white on those documents, and we mock those who actually believe it?
11: Yeah. You know, in my press conference on Wednesday morning, we had the fly-in, you know, our leadership press conference, and I was talking about this. And I said, look, the antidote to this madness is to have everybody go back and read those documents for themselves. I mean, the founders understood that in order to keep a republic, you had to have an informed and engaged electorate. And you've got to be informed to be properly engaged. And, I think we're not teaching civics like we should. I think, you know, a lot of the generation coming behind us doesn't know these basic things. So, again, you and I say this all the time, but the 250th anniversary of the greatest nation in the history of the world gives us all a grand opportunity to point people back to the founding, back to those principles, and encourage them to go and read and understand it so that we can indeed keep the republic.
1: You know, Mr. Speaker, I think what's happened is that, you know, we've held these beliefs as conservatives, constitutionalists, but we've not been out really pushing them hard until, you know, recently in the last few years. I mean, some of us have, but I mean, as a party, as a movement, we thought they were safe, but I think what this exposes is that they really are not safe. And if we don't do exactly what you just described, begin teaching the next generation, both beginning in the home, but in our schools, and I would say even our churches, where we begin to speak about the foundation of this nation, what it's built upon, and why we must protect it.
11: 100%. I often think of Reagan's reminder, freedom is only one generation away from extinction. You can't take it for granted. It's not passed in the bloodstream. It's got to be fought for, protected, and taught to the next generation so that they, too, will have the liberty and opportunity and security that we've all known and, frankly, sometimes, sadly, too often take it for granted. We can't take it for granted anymore. You can't assume people know these things. It's up to all of us, and there certainly is an education component to everything we do right now.
1: All right, Mr. Speaker, we are out of time for this segment. I know next week we're out for Memorial Day, and then we're back. What's 10 seconds? What's on the agenda when you return?
11: Well, we got a lot on our plates. We have to get the reconciliation bill done to fund ICE and border on our own, Republicans alone. The appropriations bill's coming behind that, and Reconciliation 3.0, which we'll talk about next time. We're really excited about what's coming next.
1: All right, Mr. Speaker, have a great weekend. Always good to see you. Folks, stick around. We're coming back with more right after this.
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1: The answer. Day, a gunman, Floyd Corkins, entered FRC headquarters in Washington carrying a pistol, ammunition, and Chick-fil-A sandwiches. According to his own confession, Corkins intended to kill as many people as possible and stuff the sandwiches into the mouths of his victims. What prevented mass casualties was the courage of our building manager, Leo Johnson, who, even though seriously wounded by Corkins, stopped the gunman. The next day, FBI investigators confirmed that the attacker selected Family Research Council because of the SPLC website and its so-called hate map. We called on SPLC to drop their loaded label. Instead, SPLC doubled down. But the story didn't stop with one act of violence. Over time, SPLC labels became deeply influential within America's financial and technology sectors. Banks, payment processors, fundraising platforms, and tech companies increasingly relied on SPLC's classifications to determine which organizations could operate in the digital marketplace. After the deadly Charlottesville rally in 2017, which the federal indictment suggests SPLC helped organize, major corporations fell in line with SPLC. In fact, SPLC and Center for American Progress then formed Change the Terms, a coalition that established standards that would apply to technology and financial companies, calling on them to deny digital access and financial infrastructure to organizations that the SPLC labeled. Now, the timeline of Change the Terms closely parallels the acceleration of efforts to debank and deplatform conservatives and Christian organizations. SPLC officials openly acknowledged this strategy before Congress in January 2020. SPLC official Lakeisha Brooks stated this, quote, "We have lobbied internet companies one by one. A key part of this strategy has been to target these organizations' funding," end quote. SPLC was the hub, but there were many spokes that made up this wheel designed to crush Christians and conservatives. The inquiry should not stop with SPLC. The issue is larger than fraud. In America, citizens should not lose access to banking services, digital platforms, or physical safety because they believe in biblical teaching on marriage and human sexuality. When government-regulated institutions like banks can apply ideological labels in a coordinated fashion to silence, isolate, or financially cripple opponents, we allow political targeting by proxy and freedom as at risk. It's been this week on Capitol Hill.
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24: Breaking news this hour from townhall.com. I'm Michael Harrington. The investigation continues into a man who opened fire near a White House security checkpoint last night and was shot dead by the Secret Service. President Trump was in the building. He is fine. It happened near 17th Street and Pennsylvania Avenue. The president says a deal with Iran, including the opening of the Strait of Hormuz, has been largely negotiated. Iran says it's a starting point. A shakeup inside the GOP, where loyalty to President Trump is playing an increasingly decisive role.
25: A wave of primary defeats is hitting incumbent Republicans seen out of step with the party's conservative base. Several Indiana state senators, along with Louisiana Senator Bill Cassidy and Kentucky Congressman Thomas Massey, have all lost or faced serious challenges. President Trump's endorsements are proving pivotal, signaling a shift toward a more aligned GOP establishment. Meanwhile, Texas Senator John Cornyn is locked in a tough runoff against Attorney General Ken Paxton, with Mr. Trump backing Paxton. Willie Nelson reporting.
24: A new income tracker is highlighting a sharp contrast in wage trends between the last two administrations.
26: Data from the Unleash Prosperity Committee shows incomes rising significantly faster during the first 16 months of President Trump's second term compared to notable declines under former President Biden. Analysts say recent pressures tied to the Iran conflict and higher oil prices have weighed on real wages, but there is optimism ahead. If oil drops back below $80 a barrel, experts expect incomes and overall affordability to rebound. Ken Lorman reporting.
24: A proposed $725 billion settlement over claims that Roundup weed killer causes cancer now faces potential delays. An attorney is pushing it into federal court. More on these stories at townhall.com.
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8: So let's go to the Lord in a word of prayer. Father, in Jesus' precious name, we just pray, Lord, that you would be with Lori Shoulders, that you would comfort her during this difficult time. We know she was real close to her mom, and now her mom's with you, but there's no more suffering, pain, or tears, or sorrow. And I pray, Lord, that you be with everyone in our church, a lot of hurting people, a lot of people in pain, a lot of people with physical ailments. And just give us the courage, Lord, each and every one of us here, to trust in your Son Jesus for salvation, and cause us to not only to be willing to live for your Son Jesus, the one who saved us, but also be willing to die for the Lord Jesus. And so I just pray, Lord, that you give us a boldness and a confidence in and a trust in your Son, and that we turn to him for comfort rather than the faulty wisdom of man. And so today, Lord, the people that are here, they came here to hear your word properly preached. And so I pray that you cancel the man, that you anoint me to proclaim your truth so that I would rightly interpret the word of God, empower me so that I would articulate your teachings to the people without misrepresenting your truth. Open hearts and minds, including my own, to receive truth from your word, and then empower us by your spirit to obey and apply the truths that we learned today. And we thank you, Lord, that Jesus is our eternal high priest, that we don't look to another priest. We have one eternal high priest, and we're complete in Christ. In Jesus' precious name we pray, amen. And so we're going to talk more about Jesus, who is our eternal priest. He's not a priest in accordance with the Levitical priesthood, where the priesthood gets passed down from a father to a son, then to the grandson, and the line of the tribe of Levi. No, this is an eternal priesthood. It's established on an oath from God that he gave through King David about 1,000 years before Jesus walked the earth in Psalm 110. And so Jesus is a priest in accordance with the priesthood of Melchizedek. And Melchizedek is greater than the Levitical priesthood, because the Levites were still in the loins of Abraham. they're yet to be born, a few generations away. And when Abraham paid tithes, gave 10% of the spoils to Melchizedek, the lesser tithes to the greater, and then the greater blesses the lesser. And Melchizedek blessed Abraham. So even Levi paid tithes to Melchizedek through Abraham. Hence, Melchizedek is greater than Abraham and greater than the Levitical priesthood. And it's interesting, too, Melchizedek was ministering before there was a Jewish nation. So he was ministering, he was a priest of the Most High God, El Elyon, to all nations, to everyone who would be willing to hear the message of the truth. And so we have to understand that God blessed Israel to be a blessing to the nations. Okay? And Israel, while they continue in disobedience to the gospel, while they continue to be enemies of the gospel, God's not going to bless them until all Israel recognizes Jesus as their Messiah and Savior, and that's not going to happen till the end of the tribulation when all nations invade Israel. But here's Melchizedek, an eternal priest. He doesn't pass his priesthood on. He has it forever, and he ministers to all nations. And so the author of Hebrews is saying, don't go back to the Levitical priesthood. Don't go back to the temple services. He's reminding them that the God of Israel is not a local deity. The God of Israel is also the God of the nations. And so don't go back to the Jewish faith when it has rejected Jesus as the Messiah. Jesus fulfilled the Jewish faith. He's the Jewish Messiah. He's the Savior. He's God incarnate. And his one sacrifice covers our sins. We don't need to go back to the Old Testament sacrifices. And so in verses 11 and 12, we saw this last week, a change of priesthood equals a change of law. So we move from the Mosaic law to the law of grace in Christ Jesus, and a different principle to live by. So I don't think about rules and regulations when I wake up in the morning. I just think about walking with Jesus, going where Jesus wants me to go, saying what Jesus wants me to say, doing what Jesus wants me to do. And so verses 11 and 12, which we covered last week, therefore, if perfection were through the Levitical priesthood, for under it the people received the law, what further need was there that another priest should arise according to the order of Melchizedek and not be according to the order of Aaron and the Levitical priesthood? So if we could attain to perfection and God could complete the work that he starts in us, if he could do that, if God could do that through the law, then there wouldn't be a need for another priesthood. But the Levitical priesthood never took away our sins. It was a symbolic, outward sign that innocent bloodshed must be shed to cover, to atone for our sins. And it pointed forward to the perfect sacrifice, which is the Lord Jesus who died on the cross for our sins. Verse 12, for the priesthood being changed, of necessity there is also a change of the law. Okay? So perfection doesn't come from the Levitical priesthood. The bloodshed of animals never took away sins. The author is just going to say that real clearly in Hebrews 10, verse 4. And under the Levitical priesthood, the people received the law of Moses, but the law of Moses does not save. The law of Moses shows us that God is holy and we're not. The law of Moses shows us that God is perfect and we're not. The law of Moses doesn't save us. It shows us our need for a Savior. Okay? So therefore, another priesthood was needed to perfect man. Another law was needed to perfect man. And it's like in Romans chapter 8 and verse 2. It's the law of the Spirit of life in Christ Jesus, where the Holy Spirit regenerates us and gives us eternal life in Christ Jesus, that has set us free from the law of sin and death. Now, it's not like the law of Moses is bad. The law of Moses is good, but it's a good law that reminds us, that makes it real clear that we're sinners. We can't save ourselves. So the law gives us the bad news and can be a substitute teacher, a tutor to lead us to faith in Christ, as Galatians 3:24 says. So if the priesthood changes, so too must the law change. And then we learn in verses 13 through 17 that Jesus is from a different tribe. Jesus is from the tribe of the kings, the Jewish kings. He's not from the tribe of the Jewish priest. There were some in the Dead Sea Scrolls that were waiting for two messiahs, a kingly messiah and a priestly messiah. So the author of Hebrews has to tell them, no, there's only one messiah, you know. Also, another common view among the Jews is that there's Messiah ben Joseph, a suffering messiah, and Messiah ben David, a glorious messiah. No, just one messiah, but he comes two times. First time to suffer and die for our sins and rise from the dead. Second time he's going to come to rule. But look at verses 13 through 17. For he of whom these things are spoken belongs to another tribe from which no man has officiated at the altar, a tribe that is not of priests. For it is evident that our Lord arose from Judah, that's the tribe of kings, of which tribe Moses spoke nothing concerning priesthood. And it is yet far more evident if in the likeness of Melchizedek there arises another priest who has come, not according to the law of fleshly commandment, but according to the power of an endless life. For he testifies, this is King David, in Psalm 110, verse 4, he testifies, you are a priest forever according to the order of Melchizedek. So Jesus was from a different tribe. He came from the tribe of Judah, the tribe of Jewish kings, not the tribe of Levi, the tribe of priests. But another priest was needed to perfect man. The Levitical priesthood could not perfect man. A priest was needed who had the power of an endless life. And that's why Jesus comes in accordance with the priesthood, the order of Melchizedek. Now, where it says that the Old Testament law is a fleshly commandment, you got to understand what the author means in that context. Look at verses 9 and 10 of Hebrews chapter 9. Hebrews 9, verses 9 and 10, talking about the law and the tabernacle, and says it was symbolic for the present time in which both gifts and sacrifices are offered, which cannot make him who performed the service perfect in regard to the conscience. It's like Peter does this. He talks about the baptism that now saves us, but it's not washing water off the flesh, but it's washing our conscience and giving us a new conscience. He's talking about spirit baptism, not the symbolic water baptism. Here, the Old Testament could not perfect the conscience. And the Old Testament law was, verse 10, concerned only with foods and drinks, various washings, and fleshly ordinances of the body and all, imposed until the time of Reformation. Okay? And so he's saying that, look, these were outward fleshly signs and commands, the Jewish ceremonial law, which could not save, it could not perfect mankind. The Old Testament law was a fleshly commandment, and it was passed on through flesh from a father to the son, then to the grandson, then to the great-grandson. It was inherited by birth. There was no oath there. Okay, so some of the priests were really good guys, some of the priests were really bad guys. It was not eternal. When a priest died, he stopped ministering. In fact, I think it was from age 25 to 50 that they ministered, and after that, they were pretty much retired. But it was symbolic. It could not perfect the conscience. Okay? And so what was needed, rather than a fleshly commandment, a new law, a new priesthood, an eternal priesthood, and that's why Jesus is a priest according to the order of Melchizedek, as King David said, long after the law was given, like 1450 B.C., about 980 B.C. is when King David is quoting this, is giving this, and it's an oath that the Messiah would be a priest according to the order of Melchizedek. Why would you need the oath after the giving of the law if the Old Testament law, the Levitical priesthood, could perfect consciences? It can't. And so you needed a new priesthood, an eternal priesthood, and we have our eternal priest in the Lord Jesus. That's why we don't have priests like the Catholic Church has as priests. Got a lot of friends who are Catholic, a lot of relatives who are Catholic, but when everything's said and done, we're a kingdom of priests, spiritual priest, not fleshly priest, and we serve our high priest, the eternal high priest, the Lord Jesus. And he didn't go into the Holy of Holies on earth. He went into the Holy of Holies of God's throne room. And so through our eternal priest, we have access into the Holy of Holies in heaven. The Levitical priests, they could enter once a year on Yom Kippur, the Day of Atonement. They could enter the Holy of Holies, but they couldn't take us with them. Jesus gives us access into God's throne room. Right now, we get there by prayer. Eventually, we'll get there when we breathe our last, or if Jesus comes back before we die. And so look at verses 18 and 19. He points out the Old Testament law made nothing perfect. For on the one hand, there is an annulling of the former commandment. So, I mean, that's strong language. Even the original apostles had a hard time on getting this memo. God had to give Peter the same vision three times to get him to eat unclean food. And even after that, he blew it when he was in Antioch of Syria. Jews from James showed up. He stopped eating Gentile food with the Gentiles and went and ate a kosher diet with the Jews. The apostles were still tied into the temple until about 45 A.D. when they got kicked out of Jerusalem. When James, the brother of John, was beheaded, Peter was in prison, but an angel set him free. And then James, the half-brother of Jesus, led the Jerusalem church until his death in 62 A.D., and then the temple was destroyed in 70 A.D. It's hard to change habits. We humans are creatures of habits. But the author, he was saying, look, the law served its purpose. And so now the Old Testament law is annulled. For on the one hand, there is an annulling of the former commandment because of its weakness and unprofitableness, because it could not save. The Jews have always had a debate. Should we build? They reject Jesus as their Messiah right now in general. Should we build the temple and then Messiah will come? Or should we wait for Messiah to build the temple? To be totally honest with you, they should wait for Messiah to come and then Jesus will build the temple when he returns. Okay? But they're going to be impatient like Abraham and Sarah, not trusting the promise, so they try to produce the promised son through Hagar, the concubine, the slave girl, and you get the Ishmaelites from that. And a lot of trauma for the Jews. But really, God doesn't want them going back to the Old Testament sacrifices. The Antichrist is going to use that to lead a lot of them astray. God wants them to go back to the one sacrifice of the Lord Jesus. Okay? And so the Old Testament is annulled. Why? Because it failed? No, it accomplished what God set it out to accomplish. It showed us, it made it clear to us that we are sinners and we cannot save ourselves. We need a Savior. So it led us to Christ, but now Christ has come. So these Jews need to not go back to the Old Testament sacrifices and just trust in the sacrifice of the Lord Jesus Christ. Verse 19, for the law made nothing perfect. It didn't perfect us. It didn't forgive us our sins. It didn't give us the new birth. Okay? The law made nothing perfect. On the other hand, there is the bringing in of a better hope through which we draw near to God. So the old covenant, the law of Moses, was annulled. It was weak in that it could not save. It made nothing perfect. It made nothing and no one perfect. Okay? The old covenant does not save. The law does not save. The law points us to Jesus, and it's Jesus who saves. Look at Galatians 3, 24 and 25. Paul's letter to the Galatians. Chapter 3, verses 24 and 25. Galatians chapter 3, verses 24 and 25. It says, therefore the law was our tutor, or substitute teacher, to bring us to Christ, that we might be justified by faith, not by the law, but by trusting in the Lord Jesus. Verse 25, but after faith has come, we are no longer under a tutor. Okay? You don't have, it's not like, okay, we need Jesus plus the Old Testament law. No. We just need Jesus. We're no longer under the tutor. Okay? Now, don't get me wrong. The law of the Spirit in Christ, you got love God with everything you got, love your neighbors yourself. That's the spirit of the law. And so you walk with Jesus, you live for him. And you can look, a lot of the Old Testament laws will give us good guidance. You know, how can you love your neighbor if you're murdering? Thou shalt not murder. How can you be a good husband if you commit adultery? Thou shalt not commit adultery. How can you be an honest person if you bear false witness? So there's still some good guidance there, but we seek not the letter of the law, but the spirit of the law. And the spirit of the law is to love God with everything you got, love your neighbors yourself, but you can't fulfill the spirit of the law unless you're born again, unless the Holy Spirit indwells you and is working through you. So the old covenant law of Moses was annulled. It was weak since it could not save. It made no one perfect. The old covenant, the law does not save, but the law served its purpose. It pointed us to Jesus, and now the law has served its purpose. Okay? So today's Jews shouldn't be so focused on the Talmud, the Jewish Talmud, their rabbi's commentary on the Old Testament law, they should be focused on Jesus. Paul's problem, when he was Saul of Tarsus, he was focused on the rules and regulations, the technicalities of the law. He wasn't focused on Jesus. Once Jesus appeared to him on the road to Damascus, he realized he needed a new hermeneutical principle, a new principle of interpreting the Old Testament. He needed to interpret the Old Testament messianically, or Christocentrically, look for Christ in the Old Testament. So the Old Covenant, the law of Moses, was annulled, but the New Covenant priesthood through Jesus gives us a better hope through which we draw near to God. The New Covenant through Jesus' blood saves. The Old Covenant through Adam's blood doesn't save. And by the way, how were the Old Testament saints saved if the Old Covenant doesn't save? Guess what? They were saved through the New Covenant. Because the old covenant points forward to the new covenant. I mean, Jeremiah even makes that clear that as a nation, the Jews won't embrace the new covenant until Jesus is about to come back. And with the new covenant, God changes your hearts. Okay, the old covenant, we try to outwardly obey God's commands through our own strength. Okay, and we fall short. But the new covenant through Jesus' blood saves. Look at verse 20 of Hebrews chapter 7. Hebrews 7, verse 20. And inasmuch as he was not made priest without an oath, Jesus was made priest by an oath. What oath? The oath that David gave in Psalm 110. Remember, he starts out Psalm 110, verse 1. The Lord said to my Lord, sit at my right hand until I make your enemies your footstool, a footstool for your feet. That's what Jesus is doing right now. He's at the Father's right hand. The ultimate position of authority in the universe, because he has succeeded in providing salvation for us by dying on the cross for our sins and rising from the dead. And now he's at the Father's right hand until it's time for him to return and shepherd the nations with an iron rod. And so that oath in verse 4 of Psalm 110, the author of Hebrews quotes it in verse 17, you are a priest forever according to the order of Melchizedek. And that's God's oath. Jesus was made priest by an oath. Verse 21 of Hebrews 7. For they have become priests without an oath. That's the Levitical priest. But he with an oath by him who said, the Lord has sworn and will not relent. He's not going to change his mind. You are a priest forever. That's talking about the Messiah, 1,000 years before he walked the earth. You are a priest forever according to the order of Melchizedek. So the Levitical priests were made priests without an oath. They just inherited it. Jesus' priesthood is of much higher quality and of eternal significance because it was a priesthood that was given to him by God's oath. God swore and would not relent. This is an eternal priesthood. You are a priest forever, not temporary, according to the order of Melchizedek. So verse 22, by so much more, Jesus has become a surety, kind of a down payment, guaranteeing the payment in full. By so much more, Jesus has become a surety of a better covenant. So hence, because Jesus was made priest by an oath, and the Levitical priests were not made priests by an oath, Jesus guarantees a better covenant. Okay? Jesus guarantees a better covenant. Now, he's an eternal priest. All the priests in the Old Testament, Aaron himself included, were they a high priest or just regular priest? They were temporary priests. They ministered till they died, unless they lived longer than age 50, and then they retired. Okay? And by the way, this is really crazy. I turned on a Christian station yesterday. David Jeremiah, good preacher, he's preaching on the same passage. And I'm glad he was just giving, like, you know, a real overview and stuff, so you can't accuse me of copying from him. And but he says he can't stand it. He says we've all been there. He gets a medical doctor. He gets along with the medical doctor. The medical doctor knows his body, knows what's wrong with it, knows how to treat it, and then the guy retires. And David Jeremiah's acting like, and I, he talked about the priest had to retire at age 50, and he told his people, don't get any ideas, because David Jeremiah is a lot older than 50. But whatever the case, so your doctor retires, so what do you get? You usually get a 25-year-old guy fresh out of medical school. You don't even know if he knows what he's doing, but you do know he doesn't know you. And then he's going to second guess the guy, the doctor who knew you. Let's try something new. Instead of this, let's go with that. You're like terrified. Okay? And, but that's the way it was with the Old Testament priesthood. And you could get guys, I mean, Aaron's sons, Samuel the prophet's

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2: By death from continuing. Even if they died before the age of 50, once you die, you're no longer a priest. But he, Jesus, because he continues forever, has an unchangeable priesthood. The problem with most of the world is that they think of Jesus as a dead guy. Jesus is not a dead guy. He was dead, but he came back to life with his immortal body. His mortal body put on immortality, and he's going to live forever and ever. So all these billionaire kooks in positions of power that want to build the Homo Deus, the God-man, I got news for you. The God-man already come. And they say, well, we want to, through transhumanism, achieve immortality for man. Well, look, Jesus has won immortality for us. We have eternal life right now, but immortality means you're going to live forever in your body. Well, Jesus has the first fruit from the resurrection. He has won that for us. His mortal body put on immortality. That didn't happen with Lazarus and all the other guys that got raised. They died again. But Jesus lives. That's why we have hope, because our high priest lives. And he's never, ever going to die again. Okay? And so he always lives to make intercession for them. So Levitical priests cannot continue in their work due to death. But Jesus continues forever his priestly work. You don't ever have to pray to Jesus. Jesus, I love you. You love me. You treat me so good. I pray that the guy who replaces you will love me like this. He lives. I don't have hope because of Buddha. Or hope because of Muhammad. I don't even have hope because of Moses, to be honest, which is Abraham. Or Levi, the Levitical priesthood. I have hope because Jesus lives. He conquered the grave. And it's one of the reasons why I believe a true born-again believer cannot lose his salvation, because Jesus lives to not only save us, but to protect us. But the Levitical priests cannot continue their work due to death. You know? I feel sorry for Catholics. I grew up Catholic. I used to have to say confession and bless me, Father, for I have sinned. It has been 2 months since my last confession, and these are my sins. And, you know, you couldn't always tell till he started talking which priest it was. But, you know, you could have a real good rapport with the Catholic priest, but he's going to move on. He's either going to get transferred or he's going to die. Somebody else is going to come in. We need an eternal priest. Forget about the temporary priesthood of the Levites, even though God called for that. But it served its purpose. Or the temporary priesthood of the Roman Catholic Church, which I don't think is biblical. We need an eternal priest. And Jesus is that eternal priest. Levitical priests cannot continue their work due to death. But Jesus is an eternal priest. He continues forever his priestly work. He has an unchanged priesthood. Doesn't change from him to somebody else. And hence he is able to save forever. Now look at that. Look at verse 25. Now, some translations read, therefore he is able to save to the uttermost those who come to God through him, since he always lives to make intercession for them. But some translations read,

Therefore, he is able to save forever those who come to God. It means the same thing, pretty much. To be saved to the uttermost means to be saved forever. Okay? And, but is he able to save us to the uttermost? Those who come to God through him, through Jesus? Is he able to save us to the uttermost, to save us forever? Because we're really good people now that we're believers? No. Is he able to save us to the uttermost because we do good things? No. Is he able to save us forever because we earn that? No. What's the reason the author of Hebrews gives that Jesus is able to save us to the uttermost, to save us forever, to bring us to perfection, to perfect us, to give us immortality? Okay? Why? Because it says, since he always lives to make intercession for them. You see, we are saved by Jesus' death and resurrection. Okay? We're saved by his death. He took our punishment upon himself on the cross. But we stay saved and we're protected. Okay? We're secure in Christ because of his resurrection life. Okay? And so Jesus, through his prayers for us, he intercedes for us. Romans 8 says the Holy Spirit intercedes for us. With Jesus and the Holy Spirit praying for us, that's why all things work together for good to those who love God, to those who are called according to his purpose. Bad things happen to us, but God will work it for good. And what is the good that God is working us towards? That will be fully conformed to the image of God's Son. Just read Romans 8, 26 through 30. You'll see all of it there. That even the bad stuff, like the death of my parents, okay, God's going to work it for good in my life so that someday I'll be fully glorified and fully conformed to the image of God's Son. That's perfection. The law couldn't do that. The Levitical priest couldn't do that. Animal bloodshed couldn't do that. So hence, Jesus is able to save us forever, to save those who come to God through faith in Jesus. Why? Since he always lives to intercede for us, to pray for us. His intercession for us causes us to endure in the faith. It's not our works or our righteousness, okay? It's his resurrection life that enables us to remain saved and to persevere throughout the decades. And then verses 26 through 28. For such a high priest, as Jesus, for such a high priest was fitting for us, who is holy, harmless, undefiled, separate from sinners, and has become higher than the heavens. So Jesus, our high priest, he is holy. He's totally sinless, totally separate from sin. He's harmless. Now keep in mind, when Jesus brings his judgment on the wicked, on those who don't trust in him for salvation, he's going to look anything but harmless. Okay? But harmless is being used here. He is a high priest who causes his people no harm. Okay? Like 1 Corinthians 10:13, talking about trials and temptation, he is faithful. He's always faithful. You can't say, oh, Jesus harmed me. Jesus got me in the mess I'm in. No, he didn't. He does not harm his people. He's the good shepherd who takes care of the sheep. He is holy, harmless, undefiled, separate from sinners, and has become higher than the heavens.
who does not need daily, Jesus did not need daily as those high priests to offer up sacrifices, first for his own sins and then for the people's. For this he did once for all when he offered up himself. Jesus never had to offer sacrifices for his sins because he didn't have any sins. The temple Levitical priests, before they offer a sacrifice for you, they'd have to offer a sacrifice for their own sins. And then they'd have to keep offering sacrifices for your sins because the bloodshed of animals never took away sin. Okay? But Jesus, he offered himself once for all, not for himself. He offered himself once for all when he offered up himself. So he's not only the high priest, but he's the one sacrifice as well. Jesus, as our high priest, intercedes for us. Priest offers sacrifices and he prays for the people. Jesus intercedes for us as our high priest, but he also offered the sacrifice for us. He offered himself on the cross of Calvary once for all for the sins of mankind. And in verse 28, for the law appoints as high priest men who have weakness. The Levitical priest had weaknesses. They were merely human. Jesus is fully human, but he's not merely human. He also happens to be God. He is without sin. For the law appoints as high priest men who have weakness, but the word of the oath that God gave through David, that God swore and would not relent, that Messiah would be a priest forever, according to the order of Melchizedek. For the law appoints as high priest men who have weakness, but the word of the oath, which came after the law, like 500 years after the law. If the law saved, there wouldn't be a need for this oath. But the word of the oath, which came after the law, appoints the Son, who has been perfected forever. So Jesus is a sinless, holy priest. Our eternal priest is sinless. He's holy. He's totally holy, totally sinless, totally separated from sin. He ascended to the Father's right hand. He doesn't need to continually offer numerous sacrifices for himself and others. He offered himself once for all for our sins. Never had to offer a sacrifice for his own sins because he had none. So the law, the Old Testament law, appointed men with weaknesses and limitations, but the oath, God's oath, appoints the Son who is perfected forever. So you got the oath rather than a priesthood that is passed down biologically from one generation to the next generation. You have the oath there. Now go back to Hebrews 6, 17 and 18. Look how much emphasis the author of Hebrews puts on the oath that accompanied the promise to Abraham that God would give him offspring and make him his chosen nation. Hebrews 6, 17 and 18. Thus God determining to show more abundantly to the heirs of promise. See, Paul goes to town on this in Galatians. Okay? Well, we're children of the promise. That's what saves us. We trust in God's promise to save. And when God makes a promise, it's an unconditional promise. The law was conditional. You perfectly obey God's law, you get heaven. Well, none of us do that. You disobey even one of God's laws, you're hellbound. We're all hellbound until we meet King Jesus. Thus God determining to show more abundantly to the heirs, those who will inherit the promise, the immutability, the unchangeableness of his counsel, confirmed it by an oath. He confirmed his promise with an oath. And that was to Abraham, that by two immutable things, two things that cannot change, God's promise and his oath, in which it is impossible for God to lie, we might have strong consolation who have fled for refuge to lay hold of the hope set before us. So here, he says here, rather than the law, Abraham trusted in the promise. Now, the author of Hebrews is saying, rather than trusting in the law, which was never intended to save,
trusting God's promise to save, and God confirmed that promise with an oath when he swore that the Messiah, King Jesus, would be an eternal high priest according to the order of Melchizedek, okay? So the law appointed men with weaknesses and limitations. God's oath appoints the Son, who is perfected forever. So he's saying, trust in God's oath, okay? Don't trust in the law. The law is contingent upon your obedience or lack thereof. And we're all in the category of the lack thereof. Okay? The oath is God's promise to save through Jesus. Hence, Jesus is the eternal priest in accordance with the order of Melchizedek. He is perfected. How is Jesus perfected as high priest? He's perfected in his suffering and death so he can offer the sacrifice. He's perfected in his priestly duties. Because he's complete in his priestly duties, he's perfected in his priestly duties, he sits at the Father's right hand. The author's going to argue the Old Testament priests are still standing, still offering sacrifices. So this was written before 70 AD, before the temple was destroyed. Don't believe in all the New Testament scholars who dated after 70 AD. The theological term for that is baloney. The author's whole argument is, look, temple priests still standing, still offering sacrifices, therefore the blood of animals doesn't take away sins. Jesus offered himself once for all and is now seated at the Father's right hand. He's done. You don't need a re-offering of Jesus' one perfect sacrifice. So the oath appoints the Son as the eternal high priest who is perfected forever. He's perfected in his suffering and death. He's perfected in his priestly duties. And his death takes our sins away forever. And so that concludes chapter 7 of Hebrews. I got just a few passages I want us to look at in conclusion. 1 Timothy chapter 2, verse 5. See, a priest is a go-between. Someone who stands in between men and God and intercedes for them and offers sacrifices for them. Well, Jesus offered the one perfect sacrifice. And Jesus lives to intercede for us. Okay? So 1 Timothy chapter 2, verse 5. It reads, for there is one God and one mediator. That means the same thing as a priest. There is one God and one mediator between God and men, the man Christ Jesus. That's why I left Roman Catholicism. I was raised Roman Catholic. I love Roman Catholics. You know, if I listed the 300 people I love most in the world, probably 250, 260 of them are my Jersey family, my Roman Catholics, friends and relatives. But I don't need, you know, Father Boughton back in New Jersey. We've got one mediator, and his name is Jesus, between God and men. We don't need the Old Testament priests. We don't need to offer animal sacrifices. There's only one mediator between God and men, and Paul says the man Christ Jesus. Now he also, in Titus, I think it's chapter 3, verse 5, if I remember right, he calls Jesus our God and Savior, Jesus Christ. Jesus is human. He is fully man, but he's also fully God. One person with two distinct natures forever. Jesus is fully man and fully God. He's the perfect go-between God and man. And then verse 6, he says, who gave himself a ransom for all. He died on the cross to pay the ransom price for our sins. We already talked about in the book of Hebrews, Psalm 110, verse 1, the Lord, King David says, the Lord said to my Lord,
sit at my right hand until I make your enemies a footstool for your feet. And then in verse 4, quoted again and again in Hebrews, the Lord, King David says, the Lord has sworn and will not relent. Talking about Messiah, talking about Jesus who came 1,000 years later, you are a priest forever, not a temporary priest, according to the order of Melchizedek. Now look at the book of Ephesians, and we'll close with this, and then we'll receive the Lord's Supper. Paul's letter to the Ephesians. Chapter 2 and verse 6. Paul talks about the Gentiles not being taken from the pagans, but not being second-class Christians, made one with the Jews. And as believers, Ephesians 2, 6, and God raised us up together with Christ, verse 5, by grace you have been saved, and raised us up together and made us sit together in the heavenly places in Christ Jesus. Now we're here on earth, and we get knocked around, and we suffer, and we get battered, and we get beaten, and we feel like the deck is stacked against us. But positionally, as far as God's concerned, if you're a believer, you're seated at the Father's right hand in Christ Jesus. And then Ephesians chapter 3 and verse 12, talking about Christ Jesus our Lord, verse 12, in whom we have boldness and access with confidence through faith in him. And so through Jesus, we have access into the true Holy of Holies in heaven. We know that based on salvation. Jesus said in John 14, 6, I am the way, the truth, and the life. No one comes to the Father but through me. Well, no one comes to the Father for salvation except through Jesus. But guess what? No one comes fully and boldly and confidently into God's throne room in prayer except through the Lord Jesus. And this amazes me. Not only is Jesus the eternal priest, and the Old Testament priests were temporary. Not only did Jesus go into the Holy of Holies of heaven instead of the Holy of Holies on earth, but the high priest couldn't bring anybody with him. Jesus brings us all with him. We're there positionally and spiritually as far as God is concerned, but the day will come when we'll be in the presence of God in our immortal bodies forever and ever. So don't trust in the billionaires and the movers and shakers this day who are trying to produce the Homo Deus, the God-man. Jesus is the God-man. Don't trust in them to try to become machine-human hybrids who are going to live forever. Only Jesus will give you eternal life. Only Jesus will give you immortality. Jesus alone is our high priest. And by the way, the world, man, if you look to the world and their knowledge for salvation, and some pretty big name people are, okay, they think through science they're going to live forever. No, in the garden, it was a lie of the serpent. You go for the forbidden knowledge, you're not going to surely die. You shall be as gods. These guys, they know not everybody's going to be able to afford to be human-machine hybrids, and so they want to get rid of the useless eaters in their agenda. Just read Homo Deus by this demonic guy you all know, Harari. I'm telling you, the battle between good and evil has never been more clear than right now. Satan is manifesting himself through leaders who say they care for you. But let me tell you, they don't want to save you. They don't care for you. They just care about themselves. They want to live forever. They think we're their little worker bees or whatever. When AI can do our work, there's no need for us. Jesus alone is willing and able to save.
Jesus is the King of Kings and the Lord of Lords, God of Abraham, Isaac, and Jacob. Jesus saves, and Jesus cares. The rulers of this world pretend to care. That's how they get your votes. But Jesus is willing and able to save. Because no matter how bad it gets, how much you feel like giving up, always remember, Jesus saves and Jesus cares.

0: you for joining us this morning. Hope you enjoyed and getting to know Christ just a little bit better. 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Again, right on the corner of 6th and Warren Avenue. 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Thank you, and have a wonderful day, and God bless.
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1: 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Yeah, it's been a year. Keeping it real when the mainstream media is all too fake. 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
4: Breaking news this hour from townhall.com. I'm Michael Harrington. A man who opened fire near a White House security checkpoint is dead. The investigation continues. He reportedly had mental problems. It was near 17th Street and Pennsylvania Avenue where the man pulled a weapon from his bag and began firing. The Secret Service killed him. President Trump was in the building. He is fine. Transportation Secretary Sean Duffy and New York Senator Kirsten Gillibrand clash over travel, funding, and credibility. Correspondent Willie Nelson.
5: During a Senate hearing, Gillibrand criticized Duffy's privately funded America 250 road trip, calling it politically inappropriate. Duffy fired back, pointing to her acceptance of $7 million from trial lawyers and her frequent private jet use. Gillibrand denied the claim, but records show she spent more than $600,000 on charter flights in recent years. That would make her one of the top Senate users of private air travel. Willie Nelson reporting.
4: The president says a deal with Iran, including something to open the Strait of Hormuz, has been largely negotiated. He made the announcement on social media. Public policy expert Matthew Continetti says any potential deal would need to be built on a few key foundational requirements.
6: The first is that Iran cannot exit this conflict with control over the Strait of Hormuz. That would be a victory for Iran. And then the second is we can't allow U.S. funds or U.S. permission for the regime to rebuild and rearm.
4: He made his comments to the Salem Radio Network. A suicide bomber detonated an explosive-laden vehicle near a railway track as a passenger train passed through the southern Pakistani city of Quetta today. It killed 23 people and wounded 70 others. The force of the blast caused two train cars to overturn. More on these stories at townhall.com.
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4: Investigators are combing through a New York City shipyard trying to find the cause of a fire and explosion that killed one person and injured more than 30 firefighters and medical personnel. Officials say 36 people were injured, most of them firefighters and other first responders. One civilian died in the blast, which took place Friday on Staten Island. A firefighter and a fire marshal were inside the structure when the explosion happened. Both were seriously injured by the shockwave from the blast. A Ukrainian drone attack has caused a fire at a Russian oil terminal, according to officials in Russia's Krasnodar region. The incident occurred overnight, where falling drone debris sparked the fire, injuring two people. Russia's Astra News outlet reports that Ukrainian drones struck the terminal, a key site for Russian state-controlled pipelines. Ukraine's general staff says that Ukrainian forces struck the facility overnight. The death toll from a Ukrainian drone strike on a college dorm has risen to 18. News and analysis at townhall.com. Coca prices are going down and real chocolate is making a comeback.
3: Hershey is going back to the way things used to be. No more smaller bars, extra wafers, and chocolate alternatives. They're putting the cocoa back in, and others may follow suit, as a slump in bean prices since 2024 makes the traditional treats more profitable. A near 70% slide in cocoa futures from late 2024 promises lower shelf prices for consumers and a partial reversal away from chocolate alternatives made with too little cocoa to qualify as chocolate. I'm Bill Alexander.
4: Today is Sunday, May the 24th. It's the 144th day of 2026. On this date in history, 1883, New York's Brooklyn Bridge, at the time the world's longest suspension bridge, opened to traffic. And on this date in 1935, the first big league baseball game was played at night in Cincinnati. More on these stories at townhall.com.
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12: 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I'm Alan Johnson. This is the Reagan Gold Show. And man, do I have a story for you today. This is going to blow every single one of your minds away. Forget about the other shows that you hear. All they want to do is sell, and then hope that you buy. Not today. Listen, this show is called Tap Dancing with Unicorns, the Fed's Dirty Little Secret. 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Or go to mygoldquiz.com, fill out the questionnaire, and someone will get right back to you. Now, are you ready? I want to start with that phrase that I just mentioned, tap dancing with unicorns. I imagine your brain's flying all over the place right now. Now, I know that sounds funny. When I first heard it, I laughed out loud. And then I pondered for a minute, and I sat with it. And I thought, how can I share this with my listeners? And the more I thought about it, the more I realized that the single most accurate, honest, and perfectly descriptive phrase that I've heard in my entire career to describe what the Federal Reserve is doing to your money right now. tap dancing with unicorns. It's a dazzling performance. It's an elaborate show. Something that looks very impressive and very sophisticated from a distance, but has absolutely no basis in reality when you get close enough to see what's actually happening underneath it. Because here is what is actually happening underneath. The Federal Reserve, which is the most powerful financial institution in the world, the institution that controls the value of every single dollar you have ever earned or saved or even set aside for your retirement, is printing money right now. Today, as you listen to this show, they're creating hundreds of billions of dollars out of nothing, out of thin air, with just a keystrokes on a computer screen. And they've been doing it in one continuous, unbroken pattern for 17 years straight. But they will never call it printing money. They will never use that phrase. Because if they use that phrase, you would understand exactly what they are doing. And if you understand exactly what they are doing, you might start asking very uncomfortable questions about what it means for your savings. So instead, they call it quantitative easing, or another word is reserve management, or balance sheet normalization, or liquidity facilities, or even open market operations. Or, here's another one, technical adjustments. You know what it is? It's just a whole vocabulary. It's a whole language specifically engineered to be so complicated and so boring that most people stop paying attention to after the first sentence. And while you're tuning out, they keep printing. That is the tap dance. The complicated language is the costume, and the unicorns are the made-up justifications they use to explain why this time is different, and this time is temporary, and this time they really mean it when they say they are going to stop. Now, let me tell you, from Reagan Gold Show, Alan Johnson, you are going to get nothing but the truth. This is not a hoax. I even thought about coming out with a show called It's Not a Hoax. But anyway, here on the Reagan Gold Show, what we do is we translate this for you. We pull back the curtain and we say plainly what is happening to your money and why it matters to your retirement and what you can actually do about it today. And that is exactly what we're going to do today. Today, I'm going to walk you through the full story. No lies, but the truth. What quantitative easing actually is in plain English. And what the Federal Reserve has been doing since 2008 and the broken promises along the way and what they quietly restarted at the very end of 2025 and what they're still doing right now in 2026. And most importantly, what all of this means for your money that you've been saving your entire working life and what you can do to today to protect it. I am really glad that you're here with me today. And I mean that. I mean that really, because the conversation that I'm going to have with you in the next 45 minutes, this is a conversation that too few Americans are even having today. Your financial advisor may not be having it with you. The mainstream financial media is certainly not having it with you. But you deserve to hear the truth about what's happening to your money. And that, my friends, is what this show is for. So let's get into it. What is Q&E? Now, I'm going to be talking about Q&E, but what it is it's quantitative easing. So let me make this crystal clear. Before anything else, I want to make absolutely sure that everyone listening to today, no matter your background, no matter how much you know or do not know about finance or economics, I want to make sure everyone walks away from today's show with a clear, simple, plain English understanding of what quantitative easing is. Because the Federal Reserve is counting on the fact, listen to this, that most people do not understand it. The confusion is not by accident. It's a design feature. And as long as you do not understand what they're doing, you cannot recognize the damage it's doing to your savings. You cannot protect yourself from it. So I'm going to make this as clear as I can possibly make it for you. Now, the time is for you listeners that have a pen and paper handy. Grab it. This is very important. The Federal Reserve is the central bank of the United States of America. It was created by Congress in 1913. It has a unique and extraordinary power that no private citizen, no company, and no other institution on earth can legally exercise. Now, the Federal Reserve creates money. It can create money, and it does not borrow money to fund its operations. It does not collect taxes. It does not sell a product or earn a revenue. When the Federal Reserve needs money, it creates it. It decides that the money exists. And guess what? It does. And that is the power we gave this institution when we created it in 1913. And over the last 17 years, that power has been used at a scale that would have been unimaginable to the people who designed the system. Quantitative easing is the specific mechanism the Fed uses to inject that created money into the financial system. Now, here's how it actually works. The Fed goes into the open market and they buy United States Treasury bonds. Treasury bonds are simply an IOU the federal government issues when it borrows money. The government needs money to fund its operations, such as Social Security payments, military spending, federal salaries, interest on existing debt. And when tax revenues are not enough to cover all of that spending, the Treasury then issues bonds. So what it's doing is it's borrowing money from investors by promising to pay it back with interest over time. And the Fed goes into the market and buys those bonds with money that they just created out of thin air. And before the purchase, the money does not even exist. After the purchase, it does. That is the mechanism. Now, here's the question I always want people to stop and really think about. Where does the Fed get the money? Where do they get the money? And the answer? Guess what? Nowhere. It creates it out of thin air. And right then, in the moment of the purchase, there is no gold backing it up. There is no corresponding deposit somewhere. There is no taxpayer who contributed to it. The Fed simply decides the money exists and adds it to the financial system out of thin air. I want you to hold that image in your mind. Money being created from nothing. I'm going to explain the two direct ways this will affect your savings and your retirement right now, today. The first way is through interest rates. When the Fed goes into the bond market and they buy massive quantities of treasury bonds with created money, what it does is it creates an enormous artificial demand for those bonds. Basic supply and demand. And when demand for something surges, prices go up. And when bond prices go up, guess what? Interest rates go down. And that is simply how bonds are mathematically structured. Price and yield move in opposite directions. So by flooding the market with created money to buy more bonds, the Fed is artificially inflating the bond prices and artificially suppresses interest rates. Rates go lower than they would ever go in a free, honest, unmanipulated market. And lower interest rates mean that the federal government can borrow more money cheaply than it otherwise could. So the Fed is actually writing an invisible check to Washington's spending addiction every single time it does this. And it's making possible levels of government borrowing that no free market would even ever tolerate. And Washington, being Washington, has taken every bit of that and spent it and then some. The second way quantitative easing affects you directly is through inflation. And I want to be very specific and very direct about this because I think it's the part most people do not fully connect to their own lives. When the Fed creates new money and it adds it to the financial system, there are now more dollars in existence chasing the same amount of goods and services. So what happens? Your grocery store has the same number of eggs it had before the Fed created the money. Your gas station has the same amount of fuel. The housing market has roughly the same number of homes for sale, but there are more dollars floating around competing for all those things. So what happens to prices when you have more buyers competing for the same supply? They go up every time without exception. And that is what inflation is. 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More dollars chasing the same stuff, prices go up. 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Or go to mygoldquiz.com, fill out the questionnaire, and a metal specialist will get right back to you. Or remember, you can always email me if you like. And that is Alan, A-L-A-N, at ReaganGoldGroup.com. Now, I want to pause for a moment. I'm going to do something I've never done before. I'm going to call one of the metals experts. In fact, I talked to him a little while ago. I talked to Carl. And I want to have you hear from one of the metals experts, Carl, exactly what is going on when people are calling in to find out what they can do for their retirement. Okay, we've got Carl on the line from the Reagan Gold Group. And Carl, can you hear us okay?
13: I can hear you just fine, Alan. Thanks so much for having me.
12: Great, great, great. Hey, Carl, I know you're one of the experts over there at Reagan Gold Group. We've been talking about the Buffett indicator and what it means for people and their retirement account. And the really, you know, they need to understand we're now 55 percentage points higher than the dot-com peak. So what does that mean for, you know, people that are going to be calling in for their retirement? What can they do to protect themselves in their retirement accounts?
13: Yeah, I mean, really what they could do is very simply is take the winnings off the table. You know, I mean, yes, the stock market's done well throughout the, you know, last few years, but so is gold and silver. And really, it's time to take the winnings off the table before it all comes back. I mean, listen, whether you like him or not, Warren Buffett's one of the, you know, probably one of the top greatest investors in the world.
12: Right.
13: And, you know, the reality of it is, you know, he's been right an awful lot. And you can't rob Peter to pay Paul for forever. And unfortunately, you know, this bubble's going to burst. And when it does, I mean, this thing's going to drop out like a rock. So what do? You know, metals have that inverse relationship to the market, you know, as well as the U.S. dollar. And this is why people are calling as much as they are at this point. I mean, I always tell people it's really best to be proactive than reactive.
14: Yeah.
13: And what I mean by that is, you know, you don't want to sit there and wait for something to happen and then, let me try and, you know, get out and take, you know, the winnings before they're half gone. So I always tell people, you know, you want to, you know, be happy with what you've made. Great. And, you know, play with the house's money at some point. I mean, you can't just keep winning and winning and winning. I mean, there are corrections. There are crashes. They are healthy.
14: Yeah. You know, when you said play with the house, it kind of reminds me of Kenny Rogers when he said you got to know when to hold them and you got to know when to fold them and you got to know when to walk away. Is that what you're saying?
13: Exactly right. I mean, and, you know, unfortunately, you know, the people in the, you know, financial industry sector are never going to tell you to do that because they don't, you know, they make their money by you having your money in their hands, keep rolling that dice day after day. People come to us, and I hear this from customers continuously. They come to us because they want protection. They want something that's real money. They want a physical asset in their portfolio. I mean, and the reason our phones are, you know, as busy as they are at this point, and, you know, this is the busiest I've seen it in quite a while, is because people are, you know, nervous about stuff like the Buffett indicator, the fact that we got this war going on and all the other crazy stuff going on around us. So, you know, I tell people, you got to do it now or do it sooner than later. Don't give it all back because unfortunately none of us are getting any younger and we can't afford to take a hit and wait years just to get our money back.
14: So Carl, let me ask you, what do you do? What do you do in this case? I mean, what is someone to do? I know I've been talking a lot about what they can do, but you're actually there. You're the one that's actually doing it. What can someone do to protect themselves?
13: Well, the thing they could do, and I think is the most important thing is, you know, first don't sit on your hands, you know, do something. Don't just sit there like a deer in headlights. And going into physical metals has always been that safe haven investment. You know, what could they do? They could call us. We could help them do a qualified rollover. You know, it's a non-taxable event, get their money out of the markets and get into a, you know, physical gold and silver, you know, portfolio.
14: You're talking about real assets, right? Real physical gold and silver.
13: Correct. Yeah. Okay. You're going to, and obviously I'm making this up, but you'll buy 5 gold coins, 5 silver coins, but it's something real that you can hold it in your hand. You could, you know, carry it in your pocket, bury it in the backyard if you want, you know, but you have real money. You know, not fiat currency and paper. You know, the other part of it is, you know, there's a lot of people that have a lot of cash in the bank. I'm talking to people all the time that aren't very comfortable in the banking system.
14: You know, let me share something with you. What you're saying, let me share something with you. So, you know, Ronald Reagan once said that inflation is as violent as a mugger and as frightening as an armed robber and as deadly as a hitman. And he understood that the government's ability to create money and devalue savings was not a neutral economic policy. It was a taking. So this is pretty much what you're talking about here as well, correct?
13: Yeah, 100%. I mean, listen, that's one of the probably most important quotes that people that, you know, invest and have money to do something with should really think about because it's the truth.
14: Right, because he believed in sound money. He believed in real assets.
13: Correct. I mean, listen, it's nothing more than a piece of paper backed by the faith of the U.S. government. It says it right on the front of it, Federal Reserve note.
14: What do you think? Let me ask you a question. What do you think Reagan would have said with the Buffett indicator hitting 230% right now?
13: He'd have spilled all his jelly beans off the Resolute desk. I mean, you can't, like I said a little bit earlier, I mean, you can't rob Peter to pay Paul for forever. I mean, it's a house of cards.
14: Right. Well, we got to wrap up, Carl, but look, I appreciate you. Look, the bottom line is Americans need to protect themselves with something real. And that's what this show is all about. And that's what gold is all about. And they can reach you at 800-702-2212. 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I'll see you back here soon.

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Welcome, welcome back. And man, did I have a lot of information. I know that was all jam-packed and I had to get it in that little time that I had. Now, I want to spend a serious moment on the name of the show, The Reagan Gold Show. We carry that name deliberately because Ronald Reagan understood something about money and freedom and the responsibilities of government that Washington has completely and utterly forgotten. Reagan said this. He said, inflation is as violent as a mugger, as frightening as an armed robber, and as deadly as a hitman. He called inflation a violent crime against the American people. Not an inconvenience, but a crime. Because that is what it is. A quiet theft of the real value of everything that you've worked for your entire life and saved. It does not knock on your door. It just slowly, year after year, takes a little more of what your money can buy. Reagan believed in sound money. He believed the government had no right to devalue what Americans had earned and saved. He would look at the balance sheet, grown from $900 billion to $6.7 trillion, and a national debt of $38.5 trillion growing by $2 trillion a year, and he would be furious. And he would be telling every American to protect themselves with something the government cannot print. And that is gold. That's always been gold. And in 2026, it's more true than ever. Let me tell you what happened in the fall of 2025. This is current. This is happening right now. And most Americans have no idea because the Fed has been very careful with its language. In October 2025, the Fed announced it would end its balance sheet reduction program effective December 1st. Balance sheet reduction is the normalization process. They start unwinding. So when they ended that, I said out loud, they're about to restart quantitative easing.

0: once you stop unwinding, you start expanding. And sure enough, December the 10th meeting, they announced $40 billion in treasury bill purchases that week. And that was after the FOMC statement said purchases would remain elevated for a few months before being significantly reduced. Now, I want to stop on that promise because those words, a few months before being significantly reduced, are important. That was December 2025. We're now 5 months past that announcement. The significant reduction, guess what? It hasn't happened. Not only has it not happened, the balance sheet has been on a steady upward march since December and now sits at over $6.7 trillion. 5 months in, still waiting for the significant reduction. And if you've been listening to this show for any length of time, you're not surprised because this is the pattern. This is always the pattern. Make the promise, break the promise, create more money, repeat. Now, here's what I always come back to. The Fed is not calling this quantitative easing. Of course not. Reserve management, you know, that whole vocabulary of words. But a financial analyst that I respect put it perfectly. You can call it Q&E. You can call it reserve management. You can call it tap dancing with unicorns. The Fed is buying treasury bills with money created out of thin air. That money supply is just continuing to grow. And I've always said, if it walks like a duck, it is a duck. Did you know that the federal government is now paying over $1 trillion every single year just to service its existing debt? That's not paying down the principal, and that's not funding our schools, our highway, defense, or Medicare. It's purely the annual interest cost on money already borrowed. Debt service has become the second largest spending category in the entire federal budget, behind only Social Security. And with the balance sheet still expanding and interest rates still being elevated, that $1 trillion plus annual cost will only continue to grow. Now, I want to explain the single most important concept in today's show. It's something I'm calling the debt black hole. And once you understand this concept, everything the Federal Reserve does starts to make a certain kind of terrible sense. And you'll understand why they are trapped and why there is no clear exit and exactly what the logical outcome is and why that outcome points directly to gold. Here's the situation that the Federal Reserve faces in 2026. On one side of the equation, inflation. Consumer prices are still running above the Fed's stated 2% annual target. The conflict in Iran has pushed oil prices higher, which feeds into the price of virtually everything that gets manufactured or shipped, which is virtually everything. Bloomberg is reporting that bond traders who had been pricing the Federal Reserve rate cuts this summer are now reconsidering those expectations, with some analysts predicting no cuts at all in 2026. The inflation problem has not been solved. It's been partially contained, a Band-Aid. And to keep containing it, to keep pushing prices back toward the 2% target, you need higher interest rates. Higher rates cool demand. They make borrowing more expensive, they slow down spending, and they bring prices down over time. This is the traditional monetary policy tool, and it works. Higher rates fight inflation, and that is one side of the catch-22. On the other side, the debt black hole, the United States has $38.5 trillion in outstanding debt. We're adding roughly $2 trillion more every year in deficit spending, and we're already paying over $1 trillion annually just in interest on what we've already borrowed. Now, here's the terrifying mathematics of that debt black hole. Think about this. If interest rates go up, then the cost of servicing all of that debt goes up. The government has to pay more in interest. To cover those higher interest rate costs, it has to borrow more money. And each turn of the cycle pulls you in even deeper. And the United States is already deep inside it. That's $1 trillion a year in interest alone. So here is the catch-22, stated as plainly as I know how to state it. To fight inflation, you need higher interest rates. But higher interest rates accelerate the debt black hole and make the already impossible federal debt worse. And to escape that debt black hole, you need lower interest rates. But lower interest rates feed inflation, and they unravel the progress made in containing prices. You cannot solve both problems simultaneously with interest rate policy. It's mathematically impossible. The medicine for one disease is poison for the other. Let me repeat that one more time. The medicine for one disease is poison for the other. So the Federal Reserve is always going to do what it always does when faced with an impossible choice. It creates money quietly. It suppresses rates artificially through bond purchases. What it does is it tries to walk a tightrope between two catastrophes, and it calls what it is doing something other than what it actually is. Reserve management, technical operations, tap dancing with the unicorns. Reuters recently reported that due to the ongoing conflict in Iran, bond values have gone down. They've declined across global markets as the jump in oil prices drive inflation expectations higher. So the environment for bonds, which many investors were counting on to normalize, is getting more difficult and not less. So the catch-22 is not resolving. If anything, the walls are closing in on both sides. And in that environment, with both sides of the trap getting tighter, the pressure of the Fed to create more money, not less, only grows. Now, the Federal Reserve is trapped between an inflation problem and a debt black hole. And history tells us exactly how institutions in that trap resolve it. 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And remember, they're always there on the weekend to answer any of your questions as well. Now, let's talk about something that is getting almost no attention in mainstream financial press. While the Federal Reserve is running its quiet quantitative easing program, the United States Treasury is simultaneously running its own separate operation that accomplishes a similar interest rate suppressing goal through a completely different mechanism. When you understand both of these things working in concert, you begin to see the full picture of what's being done to manage, or more precisely, to paper over the debt problem in real time. The Treasury has bought back a record $75.6 billion in outstanding Treasury bonds so far just this year. On the surface, that might sound like discipline, buying back debt, reducing outstanding obligations. But here is the critical detail that changes everything. The Treasury is not buying back the debt with surplus revenue. The government does not have surplus revenue. It is running a deficit of over $2 trillion a year. So where is that money coming from for these buybacks? The Treasury is issuing new short-term debt, Treasury bills with maturities of weeks or months or at most a year. and using those proceeds from those newly issued bills to fund the repurchase of longer-term Treasury bonds. So in other words, the Treasury is borrowing short-term to pay off long-term. Now, why would it do that? Because short-term interest rates are generally lower than long-term interest rates. By replacing long-duration bonds with short-duration bills, the Treasury shortens the average maturity of the entire outstanding debt portfolio and puts downward pressure on long-term interest rates. It's a backdoor mechanism to suppress yields to keep long-term borrowing costs lower than it would otherwise be in a free market, without the Federal Reserve having to officially announce another round of quantitative easing. One analyst whose work I've been following described this program as something of a Ponzi scheme. We've all heard that word before. And the description is accurate in a very specific and important sense. See, in a classic Ponzi scheme, you always use new investor money to pay obligations to old investors. So what that does is that creates the appearance of returns and stability while the underlying liability continues to grow unsustainably. What the Treasury buyback program does is structurally similar. It uses new short-term borrowing to retire old long-term borrowing, which creates the appearance of debt management and responsibility while the total outstanding debt continues to grow by $2 trillion every single year. The appearance of activity substituting for the reality of resolution. And here's the risk that makes this genuinely dangerous rather than simply financially creative. Short-term debt matures quickly. Treasury bills can mature in 4 weeks, 13 weeks, 26 weeks, 52 weeks when they mature. The Treasury has to roll them over. It has to issue new debt to pay off the old debt. And it has to do so at whatever the prevailing interest rate is on that day, with the Fed unable to cut rates because of the inflation problem. When those short-term bills come due and have to be rolled over, they will almost certainly carry a higher interest rate than the long-term bonds that they replaced. So the Treasury saved money in the short term by shortening the duration, but it has created a rolling refinancing obligation that becomes more expensive every time it turns over in a rising rate environment. So what does that mean? It means the government is playing kick the can. It's deferring the full cost of interest expense into the future, hoping that the rates will somehow be lower when all of these short-term bills need to be rolled over. But kicking the can never makes the can smaller. It just moves the reckoning down the road. And the government is already paying over $1 trillion a year in interest at current rates. And if short-term rates are higher when those bills come due, and there is good reason to think they will, the annual interest rate bill gets even higher. The debt black hole goes deeper. The catch-22 gets tighter. And the pressure on the Federal Reserve to create more money to keep the whole system from seizing up gets even more intense. $1 trillion a year in interest just on the national debt. A Treasury running a backdoor buyback scheme. A Federal Reserve trapped in an impossible catch-22. Your retirement savings are sitting in the middle of all of this. Think about that. Sitting in the middle of all of this. Call 1-800-702-2212. 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And remember, You can also go to mygoldquiz.com, fill out a questionnaire, and one of the metal specialists will get right back to you. And remember this, they're there for you because they care. They're even there on the weekends to answer any important questions that you have. So let me connect all of this back to the core message of today's show. The Federal Reserve is printing money and calling it something else. They've been doing it for 17 years. The promises they made about stopping have never been kept. The catch-22, which they're already trapped in between inflation and the debt black hole, means pressure to keep printing will only increase. And the Treasury is now running a backdoor scheme that delays the reckoning but makes it worse when it arrives. And the dirty little secret, the one truth that explains every decision that the Fed has made for the last 17 years, is forced to choose, they will always choose inflation over a collapse. Every time, without exception, plan accordingly, and planning accordingly means owning something real, something outside the paper system, something with a 5,000-year track record of surviving every version of what governments are doing right now. Let me bring it back to the present and the specific situation we're in right now in the United States. In 2025, in one calendar year, gold increased in value by more than 50%. 50% in a single year, while the stock market was volatile and uncertain, while bonds were struggling under the weight of persistent inflation and elevated rates, while the dollar was under pressure from a Federal Reserve quietly restarting quantitative easing and calling it something else. Gold went up 50%. And brothers and sisters, that is a fact. And the conditions that drove that 50% gain, the national debt, the money creation, the catch-22, and the Treasury buyback scheme, all of those conditions are still in place today. And planning accordingly means owning something the Federal Reserve cannot create with just a keystroke. Something that has held its value through every episode of government overreach, monetary debasement, and currency inflation in recorded human history. Something that governments have attempted to control, to tax, to regulate, to replace for centuries. Physical gold and silver. It's the real thing. The thing that does not need a government's promise behind it to have value. Because the government cannot create it out of thin air. Now, this is not fear. That is not speculation. That is not a bet on disaster. That is the most rational, historically grounded, logically sound response to the situation. The Federal Reserve has created, and it will continue to create it, right out of thin air. The Fed will choose inflation. Gold will survive inflation. The bottom line from everything that we've covered today is this. The Fed will choose inflation over collapse every single time. Gold has survived every inflation in history, and one phone call puts you right on the side of it. So now you know the dirty little secret is out. One should plan accordingly. So call 1-800-702-2212. That's 800-702-2212. Or go to mygoldquiz.com, fill out the questionnaire, and a metals expert will get right back to you. Or go to Alan at Reagan Gold Group, that's ALAN.com, and I'll get right back to you as well. So let me close today's show with the most important thing I'm going to say in this entire 45-minute show. And I want you to really hear this, not just hear the words, but let the meaning of it land, because I think it changes everything about how you look at your financial situation right now. That means there is a war on your retirement savings, on your money, everything that you've saved up for, there is a war on it. So we're at the end of the show, and I just want to say, make sure you share this show with a friend, a family member, someone that you know needs it. And I want to just close out by saying, God bless you. God bless your family, and God bless America, and I'll see you next week.
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5: Breaking news this hour from townhall.com. I'm Michael Harrington. The Secret Service trying to find out more about the man who opened fire near a White House security checkpoint last night and was shot dead by officers. This is the third incident of gunfire in the vicinity of President Trump in the past month. He was in the building, but he is fine. The president says a deal with Iran, including opening the Strait of Hormuz, has been largely negotiated now. He announced this on social media. The deal, described as a memorandum of understanding, still needs finalization. Congressional candidate Chris Stigall tells correspondent Willie Nelson what he would like to see President Trump double down on as we head toward the midterms, and highlights the importance of the SAVE Act.
6: I think that President Trump insisting that we have voter integrity, if you don't have that, Willie, what else is there? If you don't protect the sanctity of the vote, what have you? So you can't have rigged votes. You can't have illegal people voting. That's a system that we do have right now and is being rewarded. The SAVE Act is critically important. These institutionalists in Washington that say, well, the filibuster, and we can't. If you don't protect our elections, then what have you?
5: Stigall, a former Salem radio talk show host, is running for Missouri's 6th Congressional District. House Speaker Mike Johnson says Democrats are lurching to the left.
7: There's an effect happening around the country, and y'all have heard me summarize it this way. The best way to describe it, in short summary, is that there are many Mamdanis popping up all around the country running for Congress as Marxist, openly as socialist Marxist. It's a race to the far, far, far left. And as we say all the time, this is not our father's Democratic Party. This group has been taken over. I mean, the Democratic Party's been totally taken over by the far left.
5: Secretary of State Marco Rubio has arrived in India ahead of a meeting this week, with his counterparts from India, Australia, and Japan, members of the Indo-Pacific Strategic Alliance known as the Quad. More on these stories at townhall.com.
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5: A proposed $7.25 billion settlement over claims that Roundup weed killer causes cancer now faces potential delays. An attorney opposed to the settlement has filed paperwork to move the case to federal court. This could disrupt deadlines and delay a decision on whether to approve the settlement. The U.S. Supreme Court is also considering whether to block thousands of lawsuits against Bayer, which acquired Roundup maker Monsanto in 2018. Bayer argues it followed all federal labeling guideline standards. Chinese local officials say a gas explosion at a coal mine in northern Shanxi province has killed at least 82 people. It's the country's deadliest mining accident in recent years. The accident at the coal mine happened the previous evening, which would be Friday, in China. More than 120 people were hospitalized. The exact cause of the blast is still under investigation. A full rescue effort is going on, too. News and analysis at townhall.com. Federal prosecutors are calling it a massive health care fraud crackdown in Minnesota.
4: 15 people are facing federal charges in what prosecutors describe as a massive health care fraud scheme. The Justice Department says the defendants allegedly orchestrated a $90 million operation targeting public assistance programs, including Medicaid and child care services, billing for care that was never provided. In one case, prosecutors say a $40 million scam involved an autism program, with kickbacks paid to secure unnecessary diagnoses. The FBI calls it one of the largest Medicaid fraud cases ever charged in the district, part of a broader crackdown on taxpayer-funded abuse. John Scott reporting.
5: Today is Sunday, May the 24th, and a number of notable people are celebrating a birthday today, including musician Bob Dylan. He's 85 years old. Singer Patti LaBelle is 82. 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
12: All right, welcome to the show, everybody. I'm your host, Kenny Michaels. This is Striking Gold. We got a big day in front of us. Let's get rolling. First of all, you can watch me on YouTube. If you go to YouTube and you go to Striking Gold with Kenny Michaels, all one long word, you can watch me do this show live. You can also go to The Gold Show with Kenny Michaels on YouTube and watch it as well. All right, welcome to the show. I'm Kenny Michaels. This is Striking Gold. The number to get me live right now, 888-961-0222. Again, 888-961-0222. You can get me live right now if you want at that number, 888-961-0222. The amazing Wendy is on phones today. She will... You have a question about moving your retirement account or your cash into physical gold and silver? She'll take your call. She'll connect you to me. What a week. Two different news agencies, two of them, USA Today and MSN, said Trump is on his way to Fort Knox to inspect Fort Knox. This is the most exciting news we in the gold world have been waiting for. Is Trump going to Fort Knox? We already know he's obsessed with gold. We already know he would love to get us to the gold standard. We already know that. Already know that. And now, two different news agencies, USA Today and MSN, are saying Trump is going to Fort Knox to open Fort Knox. He wants to know what's in there. I have a question. Why? Why does he want to know what's in there? Because whatever he's doing, he's using gold. So if you are invested in physical gold and silver, not that stupid stock nonsense, if you're invested in physical gold and silver and you have the right products, you are going to have an explosion in your account. Boom! Trump is heading to Fort Knox. The gold industry has been waiting for this announcement. We knew it was coming at some point. We knew it was coming. And it's finally here. Okay? Now, NBC News, did you see the interview with Trump before he boarded his flight to China? He said, I don't even care about Americans' finances with this whole war with Iran. He said, I could care less about America's finances. I don't care. He says, doesn't matter to me what happens to their finances. All I care about is that Iran doesn't get a nuclear bomb. Well, sure, it's important Iran doesn't get a nuclear bomb, but whoa, Mr. President. What do you mean you don't care about Americans' finances? What about us retirees? Or what about us old people? What about us seniors? What do we do? I'll tell you what we do. We don't rely on our government to help us. We take our accounts, we move it to gold and silver, and we're safe. That's it. Because it's the number one safe haven anywhere at any time. We move to gold and silver. And now with Trump opening up Fort Knox, on his way to open Fort Knox, how exciting is this? Silver's up 162% in the last year. Now it's gone way up. Gold's gone up now, up 50% in the last year. Silver is soaring, as we all know, okay? And humanity is now obsessed with gold. 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It'll come to my email, and we'll take your retirement account. We'll take your cash. We'll move it into physical gold and silver. And what a time. What a time to be in gold and silver. Trump is opening up Fort Knox. Oh, praise Jesus. Thank God. Let's go, baby. This is what we've been waiting for. If you're invested in physical gold, this is the news you wanted to hear. You've heard me talk about Trump repricing gold and silver. You heard me talk about that there's article after article after article about that. Now he's going to Fort Knox. Why? Are we getting close to the repricing? That's the exciting part. That's what most people in the gold industry think, that once he goes to Fort Knox, he'll assess what's in there. And then we think the next step's going to be the repricing. Holy smokes, let's go. My IRAs in gold and silver is yours. If it's not, do it now. Before this happens, do it now. Call Golden Crest, 888-406-6222. 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Either one. All right. And by the way, at Golden Crest Metals, we'll make sure you get the right metals. That's very important. Because if you get the right product and then Trump revalues gold and silver, watch your account explode and enormous tax benefits in moving to precious metals. So it's win-win all the way around for sure. All right. There was an article that I need to talk about on this show. Market Watch came out and says that 52% of adults that are 60 years old or older think they're going to work till they die. That is a very sad thing to hear. And the reason they say that is because the cost of goods has gotten more expensive. Taxes keep going up. Fill up your car lately. Woo! And so 52% of adults that are 60 plus think they're going to work till they die. They'll have to work till they die. I don't believe it. I believe it, yes, if you're staying in stocks because of the volatility. Because stocks are high risk, high tax, low growth. But if these people got smart and moved to physical metals, now you're in low risk, low tax, high growth. You don't have to work till you die. And I hope part of those 52% are watching this show right now or tuning in. 52% are going to work till they die. Not if I can help it. All right, anyway, call me here, 888-961-0222. I'm Kenny Michaels. This is Striking Gold. All right, one of the things I want to mention, and I'm going to kind of stay on this topic for a little bit. There's a lot of people wondering about who do you go to buy gold and silver, right? Who do you go to move your IRA? Who do you go to take your cash out of the bank and buy? And why do I say Golden Crest? Why do I tell you people to go to Golden Crest Metals? All right, so I did some research for you, okay? And I always tell you, do your homework. Because if you don't do your homework, you're going to get burned. I'm going to prove it to you right now. Let's start with company number one. I can't mention the company, but I will mention this. If you watch Fox News, you see them advertise all the time. A gray-haired man. I know who he is. You know who he is. He's a famous actor. The company that he's promoting has 86 complaints in the last 12 months on the Better Business Bureau. 86 complaints in 12 months. That's more than 7 complaints a month. Why the hell would anybody move their retirement account or take money from the bank and go to a company like that? That's disgusting. 86 complaints in the last 12 months. That's one company. Here comes another one. There's a company in West Los Angeles that is promoted by a guy that got busted years ago for groping women. Okay? They have 53 complaints in the last 12 months on the Better Business Bureau. 53 complaints in the last 12 months. Disgusting. Here's another company, another large gold company. Somebody from Fox promotes them. They have 36 complaints in the last 12 months. Still want to move your retirement account with these people? Still want to give them your hard-earned cash? And here's another big company that, listen to this, their rating got completely pulled from the Better Business Bureau because there were too many complaints. Four of the largest gold companies. There you go. 86 complaints in the last 12 months, 53 complaints in the last 12 months, 36 complaints in the last 12 months, and one isn't even a part of the Better Business Bureau anymore because they had too many complaints. Now you know why I tell you to call Golden Crest Metals? Because there are no complaints. That's why. If you don't do your homework on who you're going to buy from, ladies and gentlemen, I'm going to make a factual statement right now. If you don't do your homework, you are going to get burned in the gold business. You are going to get ripped off. And then you're going to call the good-looking, stunningly gorgeous Kenny Michaels, host of this show, Striking Gold, and say, Mr. Michaels, I made a mistake, and I need you to bail me out. I'm thinking legitimately about opening a bail bonds business because I'm constantly bailing people out. So I decided I would do the homework for you and go on the internet and do my job, and I have. 86 complaints in the last 12 months to one gold company. And you would still put your retirement account there? You're nuts. Or 53 complaints in the last 12 months? Or 36 complaints in the last 12 months? And the complaints say they're getting ripped off. That's what the complaints say. So stop with the nonsense. I've done the work for you. All you got to do is pick up the phone. Listen, there's a gold company out there that bounces paychecks. They pay the people and the check bounces, which means do they have enough money to buy back your metals? If they can't make the payroll, how are they going to buy back your metals? Right? Legit question. That's why you go to Golden Crest Metals. Right there. There's proof right there. 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You get me, the good-looking Kenny Michaels. 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We'll take your IRA, your 401k, your 403b. We'll move it into gold because Donald Trump is going to Fort Knox. Woohoo! Thank you, Mr. President. You're going to Fort Knox, baby. You know what the next step is after Fort Knox? He's going to go in. He's going to evaluate what's in Fort Knox. And he's going to go, wow, look at all this gold. Look at all this silver. Woohoo! Woohoo! And then you know what he's going to do? He's going to sit down with his staff and go, okay, it's time to reprice gold. Time to reprice silver. And there I'm going to be in the background. Go, Mr. President, go! Let's go, Donald. Let's go, Donald. Make it happen. Because my IRA's in gold. My IRA's in silver. And I have gold and silver in my home. Come on, Donald, do it. Come on, Donald, do it. Don't duck, Donald. You're not Donald Duck, but don't duck, Donald. Stand there and do it. He's going to Fort Knox. He's going to Fort Knox. The article said he's going to Fort Knox to evaluate how much gold and silver is in there. Now, if he wasn't going to reprice it, or if he didn't care about gold and silver, why is he going? There's obviously something going on. And silver's starting to have a major run. So is gold. Let's go. Let's go. Woo-hoo! Oh, I feel bad for those of you that are still in stocks. Okay? You are the type of people that are going to wait too long. And then you know what's going to happen. You're going to wait too long. And then gold and silver is going to be priced so high from the repricing that then you're not going to be able to afford it. And then you're going to be like, darn it. Should have done it. Don't be a darn it. Be a do it. Don't be a darn it. Call Golden Crest Metals right now. Okay? Call Golden Crest Metals right now. 888-406-6222. 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Or go to kennysgoldquiz.com. By the way, you can watch me do this show on YouTube. Go to Striking Gold with Kenny Michaels or The Gold Show with Kenny Michaels. And you can watch me live right here, right now. All right, we are going to go to the caller. Yeah, it's okay. We got a caller. Beautiful. We are going to, let's take the caller. We got a caller. Let's go. All right. Good morning. Welcome to the show.
13: Morning.
14: Good morning.
12: How are you this morning?
14: Good, thank you. How are you, sir?
12: I'm good. Is this Lisa and Dave?
14: Yes, it is.
12: Well, I want to welcome you to the show and for being this week's gold miner. Congratulations on that. Here's my question. So obviously, I want you to tell people your journey. I understand you guys tuned into the show. Tell me the story.
14: So it was a Sunday morning, probably, what, month and a half ago, on my way to the store, and my radio was turned to your station, which I'd never heard you before. But in listening to you, I just couldn't listen and get enough information from you. It was just so much information that sounded good, that Dave and I had always talked about getting into gold and metals, but just didn't know where to start or who to trust. And reached out to the email, and lo and behold, you called us, not your assistant, not anybody else, but you. And you've been absolutely amazing to deal with. And I thank you for educating people on this, Dave.
13: I just came in on the second half. So, but anyway, after we discussed and decided how much we wanted to invest and so forth, everything went really, really smooth. No questions on, you know, oh, well, you got to give more, or, you know, we need more. And it was none of that. What we had to offer for the exchange and so forth in the program was more than fine and okay.
12: Well, good. Well, you know, I make a big deal out of educating people. You know, gold and silver has now become the number one most profitable investment in America today. No question. No question. However, before people invest in gold and silver, they got to get educated. And I just, before I brought you on, I just went through four of the largest gold companies in America today have massive complaints against them because all they care about is paying somebody famous to advertise for them to get your money. They don't care about the repercussions later. And that's wrong for people to move their money. They have to become educated. And what I love about you two, is when I spoke to you, Lisa, what I loved about it was that I got to talk to Dave. And I make a big deal out of that because I believe if you're married and you're going to invest in physical gold and silver, whether it's a retirement account or cash, doesn't matter, husband and wife should be on the same page. And there are questions the wife will have that the husband didn't think of and vice versa. Right. And so it's a big deal to me. Now, I understand you went through the process. I think you both moved some type of a retirement account. Congrats on that. I'm glad it went well. I also heard through a little birdie told me that you each got some free silver for tuning into my show. Is that right?
14: That is absolutely correct.
12: Yeah. Woo-hoo! Good. Do you know, give or take approximately, you don't have to give me an exact amount, do you know, give or take approximately how much free silver you guys got between the two of you? I know, Lisa, I think yours is arriving Friday, and I think Dave already got his. Do you know how much between the two of you you're getting?
14: I think it was around $7,000.
12: $7,000 in silver, and silver is soaring.
14: Yeah.
12: So imagine this. They're saying silver's going to triple. Imagine just the amount of money people can make just on the free silver, never mind the investment. Wow, crazy. Well, listen, I want to congratulate you both. I'm glad it went well. You know, I want to congratulate you both for being this week's gold miner. We call you a gold miner because we're striking gold here, baby. Anyway, so congratulations. And for being this week's gold miner, you're each going to get one free silver eagle coin coming to your front door. Congratulations on that. Last thing I want to ask, any advice you would give people that are tuning in that are nervous about their retirement accounts?
14: I would say they can trust you and the company Goldcrest Metals. So far, everybody's just been very honest and easy to deal with, and we've felt very comfortable. And that's hard sometimes because you never know giving your money over if you can trust the person.
12: Yeah. Ain't that the truth? Well, good. I'm glad you felt comfortable. I'm glad it went well. Congrats to both of you, okay?
14: Thank you so much. Have a great day.
12: You too. God bless. All right, guys. Bye-bye. All right. Bye-bye. The number to get me live right now, 888-961-0222. Or go to kennysgoldquiz.com. Did you hear what she said? We can trust you. Yeah, because when you go to the Better Business Bureau, there's no compliance. Of course. Do you trust the company that has 86 complaints in the last 12 months because they have a famous actor advertising for them? I wonder if that actor knows that they have 86 complaints in the last 12 months. He don't care. He's getting a paycheck. He don't care. He don't care what happens to your money. He don't care. That sucks. How about a company that's got 53 complaints in the last 12 months? How about another one, 36 complaints in the last 12 months? And I'm reading you the biggest gold companies in the country right now, people. And a fourth one lost their rating with the Better Business Bureau because they had too many complaints. And another one's bouncing paychecks to their people. So if they bounce your paycheck, how do you know they have enough money to buy back your metals when you need to buy back... when you need to liquidate. Scary thought. Okay? You want to call me off air and find out who's bouncing checks? I can tell you that. But at the end of the day, it's about what I've proven to you is business practices. I don't care that some famous dude is advertising for a company. I could care less about some stinking famous dude. What I care about is if you're ripping people off, you shouldn't be in the business, period. Period. That's why I tell you, call Golden Crest Metals. You want to put your retirement account into gold and silver? Smartest thing you can do. Trump's knocking on Fort Knox right now. Trump's going to open up Fort Knox. Oh, yay. Trump's going to open Fort Knox. So get into gold and silver now, because when he reprices, you'll be priced out. Do it now. Okay, that's why five banks have said gold's going to double by the end of the year. Five banks have said silver's going to triple by the end of the year. Now, whether it's by the end of the year or first part of next year, who cares? As long as it doubles, as long as it triples, who cares? Okay, the point is, if you're a senior and you want to save tax money from taking money out of your retirement account, you go to physical metals. Now, why did Alaska, listen to this, the Anchorage Daily News is reporting that Alaska now accepts gold and silver as legal tender. Another state in this country, that's number 20 or 21, accepting gold and silver as legal tender. And yet, 52% of Americans that are 60 years old plus are worried they're going to have to work till they die. If you move into gold and silver, you won't have to work till you die. 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We're going to take a quick break. When we come back, we're going to talk about money in the bank, how disastrous that is, and we got phone calls coming in. We're going to take callers. I'm Kenny Michaels. This is Striking Gold. We'll be right back.

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2: So if I don't have enough, if I don't have $25,000,
3: well, it depends.
2: Because I just watched my account just get lower and lower.
3: No, it depends. It depends how close you are to $25,000. Sometimes for people on my show, I make a lot of exceptions. So it depends how close you are.
2: What if I'm more similar to the last caller, Morgan?
3: Oh. You mean
2: the last caller said he had about 3,000 or something that he wanted to.
3: So a rollover, I can't do at 3,000 because it's too. You're going to have to let that account build up, but it won't be long before it at least builds up. And if you can get to like 12, 14, I will absolutely make the exception for you and get it rolled over. Okay.
2: Right. Well, that's what I thought that it would get.
3: Are you there? We lost Candace. Okay. We lost her. All right. Let's go to line three. Let's go to Morgan in Gilroy, California. Morgan, welcome to the show.
4: Hey, how's it going?
3: It's going well, Morgan. How's Gilroy doing?
4: It's all right. It's pretty fun.
3: Good. Are we getting the garlic festival back?
4: Yeah.
3: Good. Good to hear. So what is your question?
4: I just want to know how to flip my $3,000 and like build it up so I can invest in gold and like flip my money and make it grow over time.
3: That a boy. How old are you?
4: I'm 15.
3: 15 years old. You know, Morgan, I'm going to tell you something. I'm really proud of you. And I say that because I have five children.
4: Yeah,
3: all I have five children. They're all boys. Okay. And my kids are in their 30s. And I wish they would listen to you, Morgan. You're very smart. Your young people should be putting their money in gold, especially with Trump now going to Fort Knox, especially with Trump talking about repricing gold and silver. That's where the future is. And you're a smart young man. I'll tell you what. I know you don't have a retirement account due to your age. Okay. So I'm sure you have $3,000 saved in the bank. Normally there is a minimum, but I'll tell you what I'm going to tell you to go do. For that amount of money as a cash buyer, go to a local coin store in your area and make a purchase of some physical gold coins. Okay?
4: Okay.
3: Get your hands on those gold coins. Then just sit on them, young man. Just sit on them. And if you can't buy, and if you don't have enough, if the store tells you you don't have enough to buy gold, then buy like a quarter ounce gold coin and then buy the rest in silver. They're talking silver's going to triple this year. Okay? So you're not going to have enough money at $3,000 to buy an ounce of gold because gold's more than that. But you can buy a quarter ounce, buy one quarter ounce coin and use the rest for silver and get your hands on those coins. Okay? All right, Morgan?
4: Yeah, that sounds good.
3: All right. Well, thanks for tuning into the show, buddy, and good luck. And I'm very proud of you, young man. Okay?
4: Yeah, thank you.

0: You're welcome. Yeah. Bye-bye.
1: Have a good day.
0: You too. All right, the number to get me live, 888-961-0222. I'm the good-looking Kenny Michaels. This is Striking Gold. 15-year-old kid, smart enough to invest in gold and silver. What's your excuse, Mr. 70-year-old, who's taking money out of his retirement account and feeding Uncle Sam? The hell's your excuse? There's a 15-year-old who's smart enough to figure out where we're headed. You move to gold and silver in a retirement account to save tax money, to get growth, to be to move into safety, meaning we get to an age where safe haven becomes important. Stocks are not a safe haven. Stocks suck. You move to physical gold and silver, low risk, low tax, high growth. 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Don't tell me no, because I'm a senior. So I know. All right, the number to get me live here, 888-961-0222. You can go to kennysgoldquiz.com, or you can call Golden Crest Metals directly at 888-406-6222. They're there right now. Give them a call. So here's something I want to mention. Alaska, I think, became the 20th state to now accept gold and silver as legal tender. Okay? Trump, in a recent interview, said, "I don't care about Americans' finances. I don't even give two thoughts about it when doing the war with Iran. I don't even care." That's scary. If you have a 401k or an IRA and you're tied to the American stock market and your American president don't care about your money. I'm not knocking him. I understand that wasn't the first thing on his mind. Making sure Iran has no nuclear bomb was the first thing on his mind. I get it. So then we have to take the bull by the horns and protect our own account. We move to gold. And now he's opening up Fort Knox. The next step after this, ladies and gentlemen, mark my words. The next step after this. This dude is going to open up Fort Knox. He's going to assess what's in there. Then he's going to go back to the Oval Office, which, by the way, is decorated in, you guessed it, all gold. And he's going to sit down and go, time to reprice gold. Time to reprice silver. And if you own it like me, kaboom! That's what's going to happen. I'm telling you, it's coming. If I was wrong, why is he going to Fort Knox? Why does he care? Why does he care about going to Fort Knox? Why does he care? Unless he's got a plan. And again, the plan involves gold and silver. I said last week on the show, Trump is obsessed with gold. And I proved it. Number one, there's a 22-foot gold statue of him at his golf course in Doral, Florida. There's a gold logo of him at Trump International Airport. Okay, USA Today reported that. He brought $100 million worth of gold in from Venezuela. King Charles just came to this country and fed him gold. He said there's no tariff on gold. He's obsessed with it. And he decorated the Oval Office in all gold. Now he's going to Fort Knox. How much more proof do you need that physical gold and silver is where your IRA and your cash should be? Okay? So, there you go. Okay? Now, let's go back to something I was talking about earlier. About gold companies that are out there that are ripping people off. Ladies and gentlemen, you've got to do your homework. You don't just hand your retirement account over to somebody because some famous actor is telling you to do it. That's just dumb. Because that famous actor is paid big time dough to say, call this company. I'm not a famous actor. Right? I'm good looking, yes, but I'm not a famous actor. And that famous actor, for one company, is promoting a company that has 86 complaints in the last 12 months at the Better Business Bureau. That's disgusting. And when you read the complaints, it's one after another. They overcharge me. They overcharge me. They overcharge me. There it is. Another big one, 53 complaints in the last 12 months. Another big one, 36 complaints in the last 12 months. Another big one lost their rating completely with the Better Business Bureau because they had too many complaints. And there's gold companies bouncing paychecks. You invest with these people? You're nuts. Now, obviously, this show's an educational show. I do my homework for you so I can save you the time. But if you don't believe me, go to the Better Business Bureau yourself. Type them in. You'll see for yourself. Click where it says complaints. And Golden Crest Metals has none because of their business model. You understand? So call them up, 888-406-6222. Or go to kennysgoldquiz.com. All right, so people have been asking me about money in the bank. Money in the bank is a dangerous place. As you know, the Fed chair just got approved through the Senate confirmation, right? So Kevin Warsh is our new Fed chair. Congratulations to you, Mr. Warsh. You're our new Fed chair, and I understand why you're there. And I understand what your job is. Your job is to appease President Trump. And President Trump wants low interest rates. Well, that's great if you're buying a house. So mortgage guys, get excited. 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Car salesmen, get excited. But if you have money in a bank, you ain't excited. 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Money in the bank, what happens? You earn interest on the money, right? 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And then you got to pay tax on the interest. So you made nothing. 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But here's what you do. If you take the money out of the bank and go buy silver, up 162% in the last year. 162% in the last year. So imagine having silver sitting in your safe at home, not being nice and shiny. And you leave it a year and you make 162% on your money. And there's no tax form. There's no tax form for that. It just sits in your safe. It's making you money. The bank pays you interest and then hits you with an interest tax form. It's like you don't make any money in the bank. 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So what do? 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Sure, of course. 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But the excess money? 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Don't put it in a high-yield money market. Stick it in gold and silver. Gold's up 50% in the last year. 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Now you got to pay tax on the 50%. It's like a double colonoscopy. Have you ever had a double colonoscopy? 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They pay you nothing and then make you pay tax on the nothing. It's a double colonoscopy. Not for me, thanks. 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And product matters, by the way. If you buy the right product, you're going to do very, very well. We had our gold miners on earlier on the show, Lisa and Dave, who heard my show, said they trusted me. They moved to Golden Crest Metals. They loved the experience. They said I educated them. They said they trusted me, as they should. They got $7,000 free silver between the two of them for tuning into my show. How sweet is that? And guess what? They're making more money in their IRAs in gold and silver than their IRAs when they were in paper. That's it. Gold and silver has become the number one most profitable investment. It says here, according to The Economist, which is a news source, it says humanity is now obsessed with gold. They should be. It's the new way to make money. Alaska now accepts gold and silver as legal tender. Trump, according to MSN, Trump is inspecting Fort Knox. According to USA Today, Trump opening Fort Knox. Wow. Crazy. And MarketWatch says 52% of adults that are 60 plus think they're going to have to work till they die. You're right. If you stay in paper, you'll work till you die. Things are getting more expensive. Cost of goods are getting more money. And then when you go to somewhat take money out of this retirement account that you now find you need, now you're taxed the top dollar. Ridiculous. 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By the way, you can watch this show anytime on YouTube. I do this show live every Sunday. Go to YouTube. Go to Striking Gold with Kenny Michaels, all one long word. That's the channel you go on YouTube, and you'll see me. You'll agree how good-looking I am. Again, Striking Gold with Kenny Michaels or The Gold Show with Kenny Michaels, either one. Go there. You can watch me do the show live, okay? The last thing I want to mention before this show ends, ladies and gentlemen, there is a direct correlation between oil prices and gold. Here's what I mean. When oil prices go up, gold will go down. And when oil prices go down, gold and silver go up. While the war is going on with Iran, you're going to see days gold and silver is up, days gold and silver is down. That's because of oil prices. But make no mistake, oil prices being up long term ain't going to happen. Ain't going to happen. And as soon as this war ends and it's coming to an end, you're just going to see oil prices tumble again. And when that happens, you better be on that gold and silver train. When that happens, silver's running again. Thank you, China, for that. Yay. But ladies and gentlemen, I say all this to say this. Donald Trump is opening Fort Knox, according to USA Today. MSN is saying Trump is going to inspect Fort Knox. You have to ask yourself, why is Trump going to Fort Knox? Why does he care how much gold we have? He's got a war to run. He's got a country to run, right? He's got the Democrats to fight, right? He's a busy man. Why is he going to Fort Knox? Have you ever asked yourself that question? Why? I was racking my brain the other day thinking why. I was at Disneyland the other day, taking a relative there who's never been. Who the hell hasn't been to Disneyland? But anyway, and I ran into Luke Skywalker. I did. There's a video of me and Luke Skywalker, I think on Instagram, on the Striking Gold Instagram. Me and Luke. I walked through Star Wars land and he says, Mr. Michaels. I said, Luke, what's up? He said, I need to talk to you about my 401k. It's okay. What do you want to know? I got to get it to gold and I got to get it to silver. More silver than gold. I said, why more silver than gold? He said, well, we use silver to make the lightsabers. I said, really? He said, yeah. There's a video of it. If Luke Skywalker can move his 401k to silver, so can you. May the force be with you. Okay? I'm telling you now, silver's on a run. Gold is on a run. Everywhere we turn, there's this humanity has now obsessed with gold and silver. Another state in the country has joined the party of gold and silver as legal tender, Alaska. So call Golden Crest Metals right now, 888-406-6222. 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Ladies and gentlemen, thank you so much for tuning into the show. Trump's going to Fort Knox. Yay! Anyway, thanks for tuning into the show. I will be here next week. God bless. Have a great day. Bye-bye.

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2: So good to be with you, friends. Welcome to The Kerry Abbott Show. We're honored to have you as part of our listening community. I trust that you are doing well and living in agreement with your divine design. And likely, if you are, you are part of a mission, some sort of an assignment, whether it's you at the lead or you as part of the team, you have been asked by the Lord to do something on His behalf. This is part of why we are here, as you know. And according to my guest, vision, passion, and talent alone are never enough for an important mission. Every mission that truly matters, whether in business or your nonprofit work or the local church, rises or falls on the health of the team carrying it. I couldn't agree more. Tim Foote is with me with nearly 30 years of experience as a leader, a pastor, a coach, and a speaker, musician, and presenter in Australia, North America. He has an incredibly diverse background in many different environments. And of course, he is the CEO and president of a group called Slingshot Group. Throughout his time at Slingshot, Tim and his team have led and have had staffed and coached thousands of organizations and leaders. And of course, this work provides a perfect combination of strategic leadership and relational connection. I'm holding in my hand a book that he has recently written called Reaching for Remarkable, The Seven Key Signatures Behind Every Remarkable Team. And I know the team you're on, friend, is important, and I imagine very remarkable, especially if you lean into some of these signatures. I want to welcome to the show, Tim Foote. It is great to have you with us.
3: Oh, Kerry, thank you for having me. It's great to be on the show, and thank you for the work that you do and the team that you lead.
2: Well, thank you very much, Tim. And I didn't really know much about Slingshot. I'd heard of it, but I hadn't dug in like I have, of course, now after reading your book and taking a look. But for those who are not familiar with your work, can you give us an idea of what you do at Slingshot Group?
3: Yeah, Kerry, we've been around for nearly 20 years now, and our mission is to build remarkable teams through staffing and coaching. And we work with mission-driven teams. We work in church world, nonprofit ministry, nonprofit world, mission-driven for-profit world, and we help those teams build and achieve the mission that God has given them to achieve and to work for and to live for. We really love working with teams. And that's been something that's been a passion for me in my 30 years of work and ministry, is to see what God can do when we come together and are aligned together with a remarkable mission.
2: I love it. What a fun job you have.
3: Yes. I mean, we see all kinds of things because when you put humans in the same room or on the same team, there's always fun stuff and messy stuff. We work with between 300 and 400 teams a year, organizations a year. And as you said earlier, thousands over the last nearly 20 years. But we jumped into the church space to do staffing and executive coaching when it wasn't really a thing for the church. But of course, Kerry, you and I both know that times have changed. And with the invention of all things cyber, it has actually complicated the issue of staffing. And also, there's so many options now to get better at what you do. And we love being on the front edge of helping teams build and move forward in healthy ways.
2: So good. And if you go to slingshotgroup.org, friends, you'll see all of this. And of course, you'll do it after you're done listening to this fun conversation. Mm-hmm. Are you finding there are a lot of good, strong leaders out there?
3: Oh, yeah. I mean, they're God continues to raise up the workers according to scripture, as you know, Carrie, and being a part of seeing what he does. You know, our values are first and foremost spirit led. We want to be a part of what God is doing and what he's building. Second is we're innovative. We love to come alongside organizations, find out what's unique about them, and then work with them in innovative ways to help move them forward. Relational is a big value for us. People are your greatest asset, and people are driven by and in the context of relationships. So we love being relational in that. Determined, we want to do whatever we can to help leaders be their best and also to find the right leaders for teams. And then on our own team, we want to be winsome. We want that people to enjoy journeying with Slingshot as we continue to build teams.
2: Well, that would be an important part of that, especially that great reputation that you've built. You know, it feels good when somebody else from the outside comes in and says, I see your value. I see what you're doing. We've got this area to tweak. And it's a very vulnerable experience for people, especially if you have entrepreneurs, especially if you have people who've given their life and their heart and their mind and soul.
3: Oh, absolutely.
2: Pastors who get no sleep, right? And they're on 24/7. Right. And somebody else comes along and says, hey, well done. Well done. Mm-hmm. Tell us where you feel like you're lacking. And what has surprised you in this space? I'm going to go back to your own story shortly, but what have you seen that has surprised you in these opportunities you've had?
3: Well, I think, Carrie, the big thing that, well, the big reminder I would start with is that we all have a mission we believe in. Mm-hmm. And one of the things I love most about the work that we get to do is we see the unique expressions of the Great Commission with all the different ministries that we work with and serve. And we're all inspired by the mission or we wouldn't be on the team. What surprised me is that the mission is not enough. And it shouldn't surprise me, but it surprises me how often we forget that. It wasn't enough for Jesus. He needed the team to move it forward. And then we have the Great Commission because Jesus left it with us, called us to it. And if that mission matters, if our mission matters on each team, then our team matters more. And Carrie, I think one of the surprising things is we often get so focused on those we're serving that we actually forget to pay attention to the needs and the alignment of those we're serving with.
2: Yeah, so well said. And a little surprising, you're right, because many of us are zealous for the cause. In fact, I believe we're designed to serve a cause bigger and better than ourselves. And that's when we're rightly aligned with the Lord. I believe that happens. But yes, the details matter. In reading your book, the systems part jumped out at me. It's always that thing, you know, like, no, let's not talk about the systems. Mm-hmm. And you know, money and everything else that helps drive the mission is such a big part of that. So before we go into the details of this wonderful book, Reaching for Remarkable, I'd love for you to share your personal story, how you even got involved in this, because you have a musical background. You have I'm reading along thinking, I love that he is so unique. So tell us a little bit about your personal journey.
3: Yeah, it's interesting, Carrie. I'm born and raised Tasmanian, actually sixth generation Tasmanian. So I'm the real deal, which is one of the six states of Australia.
2: I don't know that I've met anybody from Tasmania. So I'm, first of all, that's an honor.
3: Well, thank you. And I will help listeners because often people get Tasmania mixed up with Tanzania and they think, oh, you're from Africa. But of course, Tasmania is one of the six states of Australia. And I grew up in the church, which is also not that common in a secular nation like Australia, and went into music and ministry. I moved to Sydney in my late teens, early 20s, and I worked in worship ministry by day, my tent making job by night to earn enough money to do ministry back in those days and live in the big city was working musician. And so I worked 3 to 5 nights a week and loved making music, especially when I was with other people. I did a lot of solo gigs, but then I did a lot of work with bands and other musicians. And that's what I loved the most. Well, when you think of bands, it's essentially Carrie, a team. It's a team of people coming together to achieve what not one person could achieve alone. Love the acronym team. Together, everyone achieves more. And as I reflect back on those early days, God was shaping my love of team and opening my eyes and ears to what makes teams work, what makes the teamwork. And, you know, it's interesting when you hear a great band or a group of musicians or a symphony, it's the structure to a remarkable performance. Musicians listening will know, I mean, there's harmony and there's rhythm and there's time signatures, and Carrie, there are key signatures. There's structure to help teams produce a remarkable masterpiece. Well, then I moved to the US in early 2000s, been here nearly 25 years now. It doesn't sound like it, I know, but I have. And I moved to be on the exec team of a big church in the Denver area, and I ran their whole creative arts department and just loved building ministry for a decade. And then I started bivocationally working with a Slingshot group not long after it had started, by two friends of mine. And I realized my deep love of team and the strategy around teams and working out what makes them tick, and realizing that placing the right person on the right team can catapult the mission forward. And so moving into staffing and coaching, and now for, gosh, 16 years, having grown with that company and now getting to do that on such a larger scale, led me to write the book about what I've observed now over 30 years of teamwork, but also 16 years building teams. There's a pathway and there's structure to what helps teams be healthy and remarkable. And there's traps that cause teams to be less than that. And you would know, having read the book now, Carrie, and thank you for spending the time doing that, that it's not rocket science. It's actually pretty obvious. It just took being able to see the patterns and working with so many teams to go, oh, I see the ones that are actually moving mission forward and not stalling. They are prioritizing these seven, what we call key signatures, in order to reach for remarkable results.
2: I love it. So well said. And it makes sense to all of us who love music. And we've listened to a warm up of a junior high band raise kids trying different instruments. And it's amazing how quickly, when something's off and it's not harmonized and it's not in the range that you want to hear it or the register, it doesn't sit well. Right. It's so connected to teamwork. I think one of the things, and we're going to jump into these signatures in just a moment, but I just wanted to say, I think one of the things that are challenging for Christians is that we might look at this and say, well, that's important, but, you know, that cause or the mission, or let's just do it to the best of our ability, or let's go along, get along. And I think that's a mistake for the church. I think the church needs to rise up and be excellent. And every nonprofit needs to be excellent to the glory of God.
3: Carrie, the mission is too important. I mean, we are serving the greatest mission of all. Therefore, we have to give our greatest attention. I think it was French philosopher Simone Weil who said, attention is the greatest pathway to God. I mean, we have to give attention to the right things so that we are moving forward in an aligned way. Often so many mission-driven teams don't even realize that they're stalled. You know, we'll talk about this as we get deeper into it, Carrie. We talk about the team awareness assessment and the whole importance of team awareness. And we talk about being unhealthy, inconsistent, functional, or remarkable. Now, admittedly, a lot of teams live in that inconsistent to functional range. And if we just tweak a few things and focus on just a few of these key signatures that need attention, we can start moving forward and reaching for remarkable results.
2: And that word remarkable, that's so good.
3: Isn't it? It's one of my favorites. So good.
2: I love it. Way to go. So on, you know, I'm in chapter three here. Signature one is conviction. And I'd love to start with this one that you have a Simon Sinek quote here: people don't buy what you do, they buy why you do it.
3: Yeah,
2: really interesting quote. He's got quite a following. But let's start here with this first signature.
3: Yeah. Yeah. Conviction is obviously the first one, because you have to have conviction to start this journey. You've got to be convicted by your mission. Conviction is a clear and shared sense of why you exist, what you're called to do. This is our why. It's like the engine of our team. Without it, teams won't produce remarkable results. I mean, we think of the early church in Acts 4, Carrie. It's a great example of conviction. I mean, Peter declared in Acts 4:20, we cannot help but speak about what was seen and heard. I mean, they just couldn't help it. I mean, they gave their lives to this mission because of their deep conviction. The early church conviction was anchored by courage. A clarity about the mission outweighed fear of consequence. And we see it pop up all over the place. I mean, in the book, Carrie, we talk about marketplace examples like Southwest Airlines. And most of your listeners have probably flown Southwest or at some point around the country. And you see their conviction in different ways that they do things that are different than other airlines. Most of you have eaten at a Chick-fil-A. And their corporate conviction is to remain closed on Sundays because they want their staff to rest and worship. It's a biblical principle. Also In-N-Out Burger, and we've had the opportunity to serve their nonprofit organizations. Their commitment to fresh food has limited their growth, and so they're only in certain states, but it's increased the demand. We see conviction show up in so many different marketplace examples. We see it show up in so many ministry examples, and when you go back to values, values drive our convictions.
2: And, you know, as I'm holding this book and like I do when I'm reading many books that you would connect to leadership skills or teams or whatever it is, when I went back to get a master's in leadership studies a few years ago, I was struck by the fact that most of the material does not include family as a team or parents as leaders. Mm-hmm. I wanted to give a shout out right now before we go to break to say that everything we're talking about now, if you're a parent, you're leading a team. So
3: yes, absolutely.
2: If you're on mission and your conviction as a parent to what you're doing to raise kids will invigorate you. It helped me greatly when I left the brokerage firm to have my first child after, you know, doing all kinds of supposedly big things, right? Leaving with the conviction that I was about to bring into the world another human being, another unrepeatable soul who will live forever. And I, you know, the speech that I gave, I had to have a conviction as a mother and then my husband and I as parents to say this mission is so important. We cannot right. let it go. And it really helped us have the fuel we needed. So I just wanted to put that in there because you've written to any kind of team here. You've not left family out either, but I wanted people listening to know this is not just about an official team. This is about all of us, whatever the mission is. Amen.
3: Carrie, oh, absolutely. And if I could just share, I mean, even your prayer pre-interview, and listeners don't hear that, was powerful for me when you talked about the first team, our family, because I've got at time of recording, I've got a graduating senior this week.
2: Oh, my.
3: And he's 18. No, you didn't. And now your prayer makes sense. He's 18, Carrie, and I hope I have instilled conviction in him as he walks out into the big wide world.
2: Oh, congrats on that one. That's a huge launch. And just so you know, leave his room intact. He'll be back. In a good way. I mean that to say you just don't know. And his brain's not fully myelinated, but I know you know that. Hey, listen, we need to take a quick break. We are having such an important life-giving conversation with Tim Foote. He's the author of Reaching for Remarkable, the 7 Key Signatures Behind Every Remarkable Team. You want this book or many copies. We'll be right back. Mother's Day is often a special time of year when women share life-changing news. Maybe you've experienced that moment. The families gather together and someone says, next year there'll be a new mother in the family. There's nothing like the joy of announcing a new life. But sadly for some women, Mother's Day feels very different. Instead of celebrating, they're carrying a secret and they feel afraid, unsure, and alone. And that's why preborn exists. Because when a woman sees her baby on an ultrasound and hears that tiny heartbeat, it doubles the chance she will choose life for her child. Just seeing him gives her the strength she needs.
4: I couldn't imagine my life without him. Because of them, he's here. We're going to get through it, and it's going to be okay.
2: This Mother's Day, you can be the reason a frightened young woman becomes a confident mom. 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
2: I just want to mention Preborn. 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They help you find the right leaders and help you build a remarkable team. And that's such a great word. In fact, it's on the title of this book I'm holding, Reaching for Remarkable, the 7 key signatures behind every remarkable team. And Tim, it's so fun to be talking with you, because if we see it in the right context, we were just talking about family, there are teams all around us. And we have people who are leaders, and they may not see themselves that way, but if they start looking at their family, their area of influence, their mission may be, you know, their community or what they're doing as a volunteer. Mm-hmm. And you've got those high-end positions that are important to fill with the right person. And this book is able to, I believe, reach all of them. So well done on that.
3: Thanks, Carrie. Yeah, it's interesting. As I was writing it, I get to teach at my local church here in the Denver area, Carrie, and when I'm preparing for a sermon or a message, God always does work on my heart. And so as I was writing this, obviously I was thinking, okay, how am I leading my own family and how am I leading my own team? Mm-hmm. And it actually caused me to do some pretty deep work as I was writing this, and then I knew that I couldn't release a book on Reaching for Remarkable if I wasn't reaching for it myself as a leader, with my family and with our team.
2: Yeah, it's so true. It's so true. And one of the reasons I have imposed reading every book I interview on is that I need to humble myself and learn every day. And there's so much for us to learn. And that's the beauty of being made in God's image, is he's given us that ability. We were talking about conviction. You and I sound convicted, which is fine, because we know,
3: which is good.
2: You know, we need help. As leaders in particular, but there are some traps. And one of the things in the book you've done is that you've talked about what the signature is and how to lean into that. You give some examples and they're all really good. And then you talk about some of the traps. I'd love for you to share the ones on conviction.
3: Yeah, it's interesting, Carrie. This book wasn't called Arriving at Remarkable. I don't think we arrive. Yeah, you know, right. You talk about learning, and I learn from everybody I talk to, and I'm an incessant question asker. They used to call me Quiz when I was a teenager because I would ask so many questions.
2: A great name.
3: And then I had a mentor who actually told me that, hey, Tim, your inclination for asking so many questions is actually a spiritual gift. It's not a special need because people often made me feel that way. But I can sense that curiosity in you, and curiosity is such a high value in healthy leadership, we've found. But we wouldn't write this book without highlighting traps that get us stuck in each of these key signatures. And I know we've got seven to get through, so I'll probably just give you the most common trap for each of these as we walk through this. But when it comes to conviction, it's a pretty obvious one, but often overlooked. It's the most common one, and that's the misalignment trap. It's when teams skip regular alignment with stakeholders and choices and values stop matching. I mean, you've talked about it in a family setting. If we don't continually rehearse and repeat our values to our kids and to each other, we're going to stop aligning together, and decisions won't make sense, and curfews won't make sense, and rules won't make sense. Mm-hmm. We've got to continue to realign, and it's simple and it's relational. It's meeting with key stakeholders on your team. It's, as I said, rehearsing and repeating purpose and values in plain words. It's reviewing what you're doing and why it fits with your conviction. But in a team setting, it's also asking what no longer fits, and even carry the harder question of maybe who no longer fits.
2: Mm. That is hard, especially if you have precious, yeah. You have precious history, right?
3: Oh, of course.
2: Strong leadership, and somebody's been there, and now who's taking over? And well, we've always done it that way. Mm-hmm. Ministries are notorious for getting stuck in this, and I know why. Because again, it's precious and it's powerful. Yes. But I noticed that too.
3: Yeah, you can't let relationships hold the mission hostage. And that's the heart. I mean, we do a lot of executive leadership coaching as well as executive leadership placement. And often we have to say, you can't let relationship get in the way of mission momentum. And you've got to understand, of course, we need to respect relationships. I mean, people are our most important asset. But I've learned, as we've grown as a company, and we've grown a lot as a company, that I've got to remember that God is writing multiple stories at the same time. And when I'm not facing up to how he's leading me in having to make some changes on the team, I'm not being obedient to what God might be doing in the story of our team and the story of that individual. Because, Carrie, we make terrible gods. And to remember that we're not God, and right. That he is sovereign, and that he has a story for each of us, and he's looking after each of us. If somebody no longer fits the mission or is no longer convicted by the mission, then the most obedient and compassionate thing we can do is have the hard conversation.
2: Mm. That is hard to do. And listen, as I'm looking at the chapter, when you the chapters are much longer than what we're saying, of course. There's so much in here on conviction that you will love, just the topics that are here, and including avoiding mission drift, which we've talked about on this show with other authors as well. The important things about conviction you'll find here. We are about a minute away from our end time here, Tim Foote, and we have many other signatures to get to.
3: We do.
2: Which we will. We've done a lot of intro here, which is important for our listening community. They love to know you and not just about you. And I thank you for sharing some of your own story. Final word from you on what we've heard so far.
3: It's simple realignment. People get overwhelmed by, oh, there's seven key signatures. We've got to be brilliant at each one of these. Actually, just paying attention to the pathway and being on the pathway is part of that reach word. We're reaching for remarkable. God's going to honor that. We have to focus on alignment with our team and team awareness. And we'll talk more about that as we continue the conversation, Carrie.
2: And I thank you that you've already agreed in advance, of course, to join me again, because when we have a book like this, we love to do two shows at least and follow up with social media and other ways so that you will really be able to lean into it. Reaching for Remarkable, the seven key signatures behind every remarkable team. Tim Foote. Tim, thank you. It's so good to hear your insights and everybody else. Get this book, get many copies for the leaders you care about, for yourself, and we'll see you next time.
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2: So good to be with you, friends. You are in for a treat again today because we started a conversation yesterday with my guest, Tim Foote. He is the CEO and president of Slingshot Group. 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If you're looking for a leader and you want help to build your remarkable team at your church, your business, your organization, your nonprofit, this is the place you're going to want to go. And Tim has written a book called Reaching for Remarkable. That's a great word. We need to bring it back. Thank you, Tim. The seven key signatures behind every remarkable team. And all of you are on mission. If you listen to this show, and I many of you have listened for years, I don't even know how to tell you thank you for that. You know that our goal is to help you live in agreement with your divine design, not to brand you as someone famous, but to help you make Jesus renowned. And so you can live in agreement with your purpose, and you have a purpose, which is why you were born in this generation. And it isn't just one thing you're going to do, but generally you will be on mission most of the time. God gives us assignments, especially when we're raising our hand saying, I'm ready, I'm ready. And he's always looking, who has a heart for me? Who wants to do what I want them to do? Well, in order to be successful at your mission and to do it well, you need to have a good team. And Tim, boy, does that jump out in this book. That is so key here. You did such a great job telling us that it's not enough to have a good mission, you have to have a really good team.
3: Right. Yeah. I mean, we all believe in our mission, if we're serving on a team and we love the team we're serving on and we're moving a mission forward, that's what gets us out of bed in the morning. Mm-hmm. But just the mission itself, Carrie, we talked about this yesterday, is not enough. You need a team to move it forward. Jesus modeled that better than anybody with his disciples, his followers, and then the early church, and how historically that is the greatest organization in the history of the world. Mm-hmm. And we

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2: Remarkable and Healthy Teams' message, a compelling and consistent way of communicating what matters most, because everything, Carrie, we do communicates. I mean, everything beyond just words, actions, tone, even silence, and especially often silence, conveys message. You know, it conveys a story. What story is our leadership telling? Remarkable Teams understand that everything communicates, whether intended or not. And so they work intentionally to align their message across all levels of the organization. Carrie, I used to think communication and message was all about talking, but you and I know it's way more about listening. And that was one of the greatest lessons I learned back in another life as a musician, was that a great performance wasn't just about what I played. It was about what I played in response to what I was hearing other people play.
3: That's so good. That really jumped out at me. I think it's so true. And you mentioned there's so many ways of communication. Why is listening so important? Are you pointing at the leader now, or are you pointing at everybody on the team listening to each other?
2: Yes and yes. Yes and yes, because often as leaders, we don't double check that people are actually hearing what we're saying, that they're picking up what we're putting down, Carrie. And as team members, we don't realize that our countenance, our words, our actions may be actually communicating something to the rest of the team that we didn't realize they were.
3: So give us an example of what that could look like.
2: Oh gosh. I mean, even in a setting where somebody isn't speaking up, people may assume, and we'll get to this trap in a minute, people may assume that we're not with the mission, or we're not with the program, or we're not in agreeance to what's being talked about, or we are in agreeance. And our silence may be communicating something that's totally opposite to what we're thinking. That's why we've got to speak up in response to what we're hearing. You know, even body language, Carrie, you and I have both seen this. It's the screensaver that we put out there in how our facial expressions may look, how we sit, how we fold or unfold our arms. People make decisions about our leadership that we may not realize they're making. Often when I'm teaching these key signatures, Carrie, I'll tell the story about, and I'm sure most of the listeners know the story of Steve Jobs and his leadership at Apple back in, gosh, 80s, 90s, when he got ousted by the company that he founded because his leadership was telling an unhealthy story. Now, when he came back, he was a totally different leader, and we know what happened to Apple. But even that the top leaders can be communicating something different than their words are actually saying.
3: Right. Well, in here you have in this chapter a study by the International Listening Association. I love that there's an association of people listening. Yeah. And it reveals that most individuals retain only about 25% of what they hear, mm-hmm. right? Especially Correct. Immediately after a conversation. So how does a leader or a team member, how do you process that? You say, okay, we just had a meeting. I saw a lot of nods. People wrote notes. You know, and we had fun. Everybody leaned in. It all seemed like it went well. How do you, after the fact, cinch that deal?
2: You have to go back and double check. You've got to circle back. Otherwise, people are going down a road that you have to fix or clean or reverse later down months or years later. Mm-hmm. You want to avoid paying a stupid tax by actually asking the right questions after the meeting to say, hey, what did you just hear? Are you clear on the way forward? What do you think about this? How do you feel about this? What's your strategy around this? Which leads us, Carrie, to the most common trap when it comes to healthy messaging, and that's the assumption trap. We assume people understand and care because we do, but we're all up in it and we're too close to it. Mm-hmm. Instead, we've got to earn attention and communicate why things matter, invite people into the greater story, swing back around and check, hey, did you understand what we were talking about in this meeting? How about you repeat that

0: back to me. Tell me what you were hearing. Mm-hmm. What was your understanding of what I just said or what we talked about in that meeting? If you could sum up that meeting or this initiative that we're going after, how would you sum that up? And because everything communicates, and it's vital to know the story that's being told about your organization, your team, internally and externally. And so often we know in churches, in ministries, Carrie, we're so focused on the external communication that we forget what's happening internally, and that's actually where it starts.
1: Right.
0: And everything communicates a message.
1: Oh, indeed. And I think it goes really well with signature three, which is culture. Because so you've had a meeting, you've communicated, you're following up. Listen, I get a lot of feedback from people who are working on teams, and I can tell immediately if they're on board with their leader. And they don't even know that I can pick up on it. I can see the eye roll, or I can see the, and I think, I don't say anything, but I you can read it immediately. You can tell who's on board and who's not. And that's part of that culture issue, right? The values and behaviors that shape the soul of your team, because you have to be able to have everybody get, it's the buy-in issue.
0: Yeah, it's interesting, Carrie. I wonder if you picked up on this as you were reading the book, because you have studied leadership so much and have had so many conversations, that culture is number three of the seven. Mm-hmm. Now, some people might go, why isn't culture number one? Because it's the soul of the organization. Ralph Waldo Emerson once said that culture reveals the soul, not just of an organization, but of humanity itself. Mm-hmm. And culture is the soul of, or the soil of, our organization. But when you think about it, this is a pathway. You can't have healthy culture without conviction and without a story and a healthy message.
1: I agree with you. A lot of people will put it first, but I agree with you. The way you've laid it out makes total sense to me.
0: Yeah, which is why you said, hey, this flows beautifully into the third key signature that healthy teams focus on, which is culture. And you've got to have a healthy message that's being communicated to have healthy culture. And culture determines whether leaders and volunteers stay engaged or look for another place to serve. There's always, when it comes to vocational work and teams in nonprofits and churches, there's always going to be an organization that's going to offer more money or a sunnier zip code. But it's healthy culture that's going to keep them in the job long term. Often in our work at Slingshot Group, Carrie, we'll be brought into crisis situations or seasons of crisis. And we'll often ask the leaders that we're serving, okay, we see what's going on here. I've got a question for you. Are you after a painkiller or a vitamin? Because people want the painkiller to take the pain away, to remove the crisis, but they need the vitamins to have healthy culture moving forward. And we would say the main vitamin for healthy culture is relational equity. It's investing in relational equity of the team. It's investing in that relational bank account, so that when you have stressful situations, you've got enough equity in that account to write checks, if that makes sense.
1: Completely. Oh, yes. I call it relationship change. You have to have some to spend. The people who don't build that up and then spend it anyway are the ones that lose people, or they create an antagonist in their culture. Somebody who's always challenging, maybe not in the meeting, but talking behind someone's back or saying something or just not agreeing. And that can really, really harm the culture, can't it?
0: Oh, absolutely. Which brings us to the trap for this key signature, which is the transactional trap. The opposite and kryptonite of remarkable culture is this trap. It's the most common. There's more traps in the book for each of the key signatures, but this is the most common when it comes to healthy culture. And this is when connections stay task only and belonging and commitment remains surface level. It's when quick check-ins replace real care and trust never takes root and relationships remain functional. Leaders, on the other hand, who prioritize deeper relational practices, communicate that their team is valued as people, not only as workers. And that's where belonging increases, so commitment deepens, all of them.
1: Everything. And listen, this needs to happen at every level, on every team, in everything. Christian or pre-Christian or secular, it doesn't matter. If you want your team, you need to be unified. And people trust the leader who actually cares about them. That has been a long-term truth, and it will be forever. I think this is so important. And culture itself, you've just got great insight here. You've got ways for them to create culture and put priorities in order. We're doing a 10,000-foot view today on these signatures. Otherwise, we would jump into more details. Let's go to the next one, signature number four, which is roles.
0: Yeah, this seems real simple again, Carrie, but it's so, so important. And this is unique contributions for remarkable impact. I mean, we talked yesterday about how this can be applied even to families. It's every type of team. When we know our role in our families, like we know that as parents, Carrie, raising kids, often it's more important to be coach than friend. You know what I mean? Because we are preparing. We're preparing these kids for life. And that's so important to really understand our role as a parent. You know, this being our fourth key signature highlights the significance of each team member having a clear and well-defined role in the team. It emphasizes when you're in the right role that aligns with your strengths, skills, and unique contributions. That's when you bring your best. And as team leaders, understanding those unique contributions is what's so, so important. Zig Ziglar said, you don't build a business, you build people, and then people build the business. And you've got to understand that diversity in roles is so, so important. If you have people around the table that all bring the same thing, it's you're all not going to move.
1: Right. Well, it doesn't create that tension you need either.
0: Think of an orchestra. The beauty and power of music lies in the diversity of instruments, right? I mean, if you had all violins, I'm not sure. Or you think about a winning football team that requires a remarkable coaching team that all have very different and defined roles. Remarkable teams thrive by recognizing that every role, no matter how different, is essential to achieving a well-defined mission. We do a great exercise with teams that we work with, both in ministry space and marketplace, Carrie, where we encourage leaders to have a one-line job description for each role on their team, because we know job descriptions, they're one or two pages and include how heavy things should be that you can hold and how long you can stand for a day or look at the screen. But if you can bring it down to one line, each role on your team, a one line job description and how it relates to the mission, that will give a mission statement to each role on your team, and it will drive one-on-ones. It will drive alignment. It will bring focus. It will also define the win, which is so important for the roles on your team.
1: Right. And I can't wait to jump into the trap on this one, because I think this one's trap is so common in ministry, so common in churches, so common everywhere, but we need to take a break. So we're going to do that. We're talking to Tim Foote. If you are excited about what you're hearing, you should be, and you can actually get a lot more detail and the roadmap in the book called Reaching for Remarkable, the 7 Key Signatures Behind Every Remarkable Team. Do your leader a favor, the person you admire, get them a copy of this book and get one for yourself so you can continue to hone your skills in whatever assignments that God has given you. We'll take a quick break and we'll be right back. Mother's Day is often a special time of year when women share life-changing news. Maybe you've experienced that moment. The families gather together and someone says, next year there'll be a new mother in the family. There's nothing like the joy of announcing a new life. But sadly for some women, Mother's Day feels very different. Instead of celebrating, they're carrying a secret and they feel afraid, unsure, and alone. And that's why preborn exists. Because when a woman sees her baby on an ultrasound and hears that tiny heartbeat, it doubles the chance she will choose life for her child. Just seeing him gives her the strength she needs.
2: I couldn't imagine my life without him. Because of them, he's here. We're going to get through it, and it's going to be okay.
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1: I want to encourage pastors to take advantage of that. 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You'll be so thrilled. We update the information. You have the match with your theology and then the social science data to help you be winsome and filled with grace as you tackle those issues individually or in your teaching. Listen, today we are talking to Tim Foote. He's the CEO and president of Slingshot Group, where he and his team help organizations build remarkable teams. And Tim, that has to be such a fun job.
0: Oh, yeah. I mean, I've always loved teams. And so this is a beautiful intersection of a calling on my life, I feel like, is to bring people together to achieve remarkable results and move the greatest mission on earth forward. And so it is. It's great being able to work with people. I love people, Carrie.
1: You know, I can tell, and I do as well. I believe that's a design feature that God is pleased with in his people, that we actually love his people made in his image. So the book I'm holding, Reaching for Remarkable, The 7 Key Signatures Behind Every Remarkable Team, is a book that you want for your library this year. We're talking about the 7 signatures. We're just giving you the 10,000-foot view, but they are so helpful. We're talking about different roles on the team. This is number 4, and each of these signatures has a trap. Let's talk about the trap for this one.
0: Oh, yeah. This is a real common one for ministry organizations, churches, nonprofits, often mission-driven marketplace teams and companies. And it's the comfort trap, Carrie. It's when leaders prioritize relationships, for example, friends, family, over capability and core competency for the role. When that happens.
1: I just want you to know. No, I'm kidding.
0: Oh, gosh. When this happens, a team's not going to reach remarkable. Hiring and promoting people for personal compatibility and comfort over diversity of strengths and perspectives is just a bad hiring strategy. And it creates an echo chamber. The right people in the right roles, inviting real debate, is actually what's going to move the mission forward. I mean, we've done thousands and thousands of staffing placements, Carrie. And when we engage a team that says, hey, we just want to focus on chemistry here. We just want somebody who's a good hang. It's not going to move the mission forward. You need diversity on every level on your team to bring new thought, new ideas, new direction, which will actually truly move the mission forward. It's balancing comfort. You absolutely want some chemistry with the person with capability. So important.
1: I said you're stepping on toes because in the church and in ministry, this is so often the trap, and it's well-meaning. And I believe it's an issue of trust. I think there's low trust. There's been pain, and there's a lot of broken relationships that pastors are not clear to talk about. I understand and frankly admire their desire to keep things close-knit. So there is that fine balance between who do I trust, who will not, you know, stab me in the back, basically, or who will not hurt my family, who will not talk about us. All of that plays a role, I believe, in ministry in particular. But as you said, and we've seen where ministry leaders fall, and I'm not talking about in particular pastors now, but on a large scale, when you see a leader fall, it's often because they did have people around that protected them too much. And they didn't have that person who was able to be objective. And I just want to point that out, that there's reasons why people do things without people challenging them. It's because they place people around them who it's more about comfort, but also maybe even protection.
0: Carrie, that is so insightful, and we see it so, so often. And you're right, I'm stepping on toes, but you and I both fear God more than we fear people.
1: Exactly.
0: And we went... Yeah, and we want to be obedient to the stories he's writing, not only in our organization, but in those people's lives that we place around us, especially family members. We think we're doing we think we're doing right by them, but we may actually be limiting them by putting them in roles that they weren't designed for. The only mission worth pursuing, real quick, Carrie, is always bigger than you. It has to be. And leaders who reach for remarkable focus on unique roles and the right people to fill them, this is crucial to achieving that bigger mission, mission momentum.
1: Yeah, it is, absolutely. Signature number five is systems. And I told you, I kind of like, systems is hard when you're small nonprofit like ours, where you know that's your weakness. You know, I always tell people we're rich in content. We've got great mission. You know, the Lord has used us mightily, and that's always the weak area. So I leaned into this one. It's so important.
0: Oh, gosh. James Clear said, you don't rise to the level of your goals, you fall to the level of your systems. And as I really dug into this one, I mean, it's not an exciting key signature, but it's so, so necessary. As I dug into this one, I realized, Carrie, that it's a stewardship issue. It's absolutely a stewardship issue. Luke 16:10, whoever can be trusted with little can also be trusted with much. We have to build the systems before we need them for the growth that we're praying for. Otherwise, the growth won't come, because God's not going to let growth happen that might harm us or hurt people.
1: I think right there, what you just said, so important when people are in ministry and they'll say, oh, what you're doing, and I'm not talking about us, I'm talking about it just in general. There's a lot of great ideas out there. And it's this issue. Why aren't you guys bigger? Why is this? And that, and this idea of systems, scalable design for remarkable growth. And you just said something so important. God is not going to let you grow in a way that might hurt you and the mission. And people, oh, wait a minute, really? Because if he's for us, we're not just going to get big really quick and be the disruptors and be huge on social media? No, not if he wants your mission to succeed, right?
0: Absolutely. It's that old Wayne Gretzky quote, you skate to where the puck is going to be. And you've got to strategize, dream, and then you've got to go, okay, what systems do we need to get this kind of growth we feel like God is leading us to? And you've got to think about, okay, if we grew by 100, by 50, 100, 1,000, 2,000 next month, what systems wouldn't be able to keep up?
1: Right.
0: And it's asking those questions. I speak from experience, Carrie, because we had a growth season that broke all of our systems. And it reminded me that chaos ultimately will bring cohesion, or it will end you. And it brought cohesion for us. But the trap here that's so common is the complacency trap. And when I use the word complacency, often our minds will go to laziness. Complacency doesn't always look like laziness. It often disguises itself as urgency. We tell ourselves, oh, we'll get to it once things slow down. We'll get to the work of building systems once things slow down. But Carrie, they rarely ever do. The truth is, remarkable teams aren't just busy. They're always building.
1: Oh, so good. Now, listen, we have two left and we have about 2 minutes left here. I'm going to mention signature six, which is friction, embracing healthy conflict for growth, which is why you put people on your team that are not exactly like you. I'll just jump ahead here. Signature seven is risk, bold moves that drive remarkable outcomes and learnings. And I cannot say enough how important all of these are. Of course, we're only able to get to most of them in our time with you. A final word or two from you, Tim Foote, on why every team can be remarkable.
0: Every team can be remarkable when you pay attention to the right things and alignment around the right things. We talk about self-awareness all the time. We don't talk enough about team awareness. We have a landing page for the book called reachingforremarkable.com. There's a team awareness assessment, a free assessment you can take, which will score you and heat map you on each of these seven key signatures. We'd love you to engage with us there. And there's all kinds of ways we can help you focus on the right things and align around the right things to move your mission forward.
1: That is so good. That's reachingforremarkable.com, correct?
0: Yes, correct.
1: And taking that assessment. Tim Foote, what a wonderful mission field you have. We are going to be praying for your success, because you helping other people reach their remarkable team mission is going to make such a difference in the world. Thank you for being with me today.
0: Carrie, thank you so much for having me and for the work you do.
1: Oh, absolutely. And everybody else, you want to go to reachingforremarkable.com, take that assessment. And of course, you can go to slingshotgroup.org, and we'll see you next time.
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8: News this hour from Town Hall, I'm Gary Rose. A man opens fire outside the perimeter of the White House and fires at a Secret Service agent. The suspect was killed. A bystander was also shot and in critical condition. Correspondent Laura Winters with the very latest.
9: President Trump was working inside the White House as shots fired outside, not far away from the building at 17th Street and Pennsylvania Avenue. This is outside the security perimeter. Secret Service agents rushing reporters working on the North Lawn to safety as the building was put on lockdown for close to an hour. The gunman opening fire on a Secret Service agent at a security checkpoint, and that's when he was shot. Laura Winters reporting.
8: President Trump says a deal with Iran, including opening the Strait of Hormuz, has been largely negotiated. He announced this on social media after talks with Israel and other allies. The deal, described as a memorandum of understanding, still needs finalization. A shakeup inside the Republican Party, where loyalty to President Trump is playing an increasingly decisive role. Correspondent Billy Nelson reports.
10: A wave of primary defeats is hitting incumbent Republicans seen out of step with the party's conservative base. Several Indiana state senators, along with Louisiana Senator Bill Cassidy and Kentucky Congressman Thomas Massey, have all lost or faced serious challenges. President Trump's endorsements are proving pivotal, signaling a shift toward a more aligned GOP establishment. Meanwhile, Texas Senator John Cornyn is locked in a tough runoff against Attorney General Ken Paxton, with Mr. Trump backing Paxton. Willie Nelson reporting.
8: Crews are working to try to prevent a huge tank containing hazardous chemicals from exploding south of Los Angeles. About 50,000 people are under evacuation orders in Orange County. More on these stories at townhall.com.
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14: Welcome to Focus on Nutrition. We have some very exciting and important things in store for you in this program. There's a unique bonus coming in the middle of the program, so stay tuned for that. Even if you're not interested in improving the wellness and health of your body in the specific dozens of ways I'm going to be sharing in the first part of the program, stay tuned for this bonus. You'll be glad you did. In each program, we share with you useful resources and solutions to actually support the increased stresses we're all under and the increased lack of nutrients in the soil, and therefore those nutrients cannot possibly be in the food supply that the experts claim are in the food supply. They're not there at the levels they were. Some aren't there at all. Sometimes it's 0%, sometimes it's 10 to 15%. Well, what happened to the other 85 to 100%? It's not there. And yet our needs are bigger than when people were consuming 6,000 to 7,000 calories a day, teenagers and adults, and burning them up. They weren't having a bad fat problem. They were burning up the calories. And they had better digestion than people do today. So in this program, we're going to focus on a whole bunch of things. One is strengthening the immune system, which is critical summer, fall, winter, and spring, every day and night of our lives, and ways to improve our skin health, way to improve our eye health, particularly in the area of the fluids in the eyeball, with a special emphasis on the fluids in front of the cornea. The fluids in front of the cornea. You want to keep your real cornea. You want to keep your real eyeballs. You want to keep them. You don't want people cutting and slicing on them and promising you you'll never need corrective lenses again. That's what they used to say anyway. It wasn't true. I guess it's good marketing, but it's false. The eyes change over time, usually for the worse. That's the assumption of the experts, of the medical industry, and so forth. That's the assumption of the general population. To get them to hold their own or get better is excruciatingly difficult. And there are only a few things that will work and help that. And this is an additional subpart, important subpart of that when taken with the only two eye formulas that work, which I talk about here on Focus on Nutrition. In this program, we're talking about every organ and gland, every cell in your body, including your largest organ, which is the skin organ. It's the biggest one. When people tragically experience second and third degree burns, and those burns cover, from what I understand, usually 60% or more of their body, it's not a good thing. It's not good to have it covering 1% of the body, obviously. Now, most of us have experienced at least first and second degree burns via sunburn or contact burns. But there are things worse than that. I know people who were in the wars who experienced burning off a part of their face. They're still alive. Burning off of other parts of their body with phosphorus grenades and other things. So, you know, ugly stuff can happen. So let's go back to whatever skin we have. Everybody listening's alive. We all have scars. We've all had skin injuries, not just cuts and scrapes. Most of us have had sunburns. Okay, that does damage, even a minor sunburn. But many of us, pretty much everybody I know, experience second degree blister sunburns on parts of their body. I did, my wife did, most people I know did. Don't do that again. please. I remember once I was on a vacation and I had put a good quality natural, not a chemical awful poison like most sunscreens are. I'd put a natural, really good quality sunscreen on my body, and I was walking in thongs, and I'd put it on the top of my feet. I was close to the equator. Well, a problem occurred. All the rest of my body was fine, but I was walking along the edge of the ocean, very gentle. This was really a
15: peninsula on the other side, 20 miles away. I could see that. So it wasn't heavy waves coming in or something, just very gentle. Guess what the sand in the water did to the sunscreen? It washed it off, scraped it off. So I spent the whole vacation, this was early in the vacation, with the tops of my feet sunburned, even though I was careful. Wasn't fun. Now, the body, whenever it experiences trouble, not just cuts and burns and scrapes, but any kind of insults, it wants to defend you, protect you, and repair you. It's created to repair. Part of that repair comes about and protection comes about from a strong immune system. And in this program, that's just one of the areas we're going to focus on. And that affects everything in our body, for better or worse. Now, in this particular area, we'll be focusing on a vitamin complex, different than what I talked about recently here on the program. And this one is well known, probably better known than the one I recently talked about, this area. What's not well known is that there's a complex that the discoverer of the most known part of this complex found something that's not known well at all was more important than what he was famous for and what's most talked about. But then there's another problem. The part of the vitamin that was discovered first that he became famous for, the experts in the main say you only need a tiny, tiny bit and you get all you need out of food. False and false. Extremely life-destroying false. You need a lot, and food doesn't contain it. The foods that you're told contain it do not. Independent laboratory assays prove zero in most cases. Not a little bit, zero. And most of the experts are saying, oh, yeah, it's there. Well, they're obviously ignoring the facts. They're obviously ignoring the facts and going with a predetermined belief system. Good science, good research involves zero presuppositions. You go in and you figure out what the truth is. And the truth may surprise you or it may confirm what you believed. Now, it's possible with research studies to prove something helpful is ineffective. How do you do that? You use the wrong forms or too little? How do you do that? That's how you do it. It's also possible in research studies to prove that something totally safe and helpful and all upside is harmful. They inject rats and mice with oftentimes 200 times or more of one isolated nutrient than you could possibly consume if that's all you ate and you ate nothing else than that herb or nutrient. They'll claim, oh, this caused harm. Duh! You can die from drinking too much water. You can die from not having enough water. There's a wide range in between. How do people die from drinking too much water? The most common things I've heard about, and thankfully this is fairly rare, are water drinking contests where they compete to see who can drink the most gallons of water over a period of days. And some people die because it demineralizes the body and more. Minerals like to stay in your body, the ones that you have. And if you wash too many of them out, the body goes tilt. We can't handle this anymore. Bye. Before that, it starts screaming at you. So they had to ignore their body's warning signs. If somebody's been without water for days, do they have them drink a gallon of water? No, they have them start sipping water because it would shock their body too much. So most of us are somewhere in the middle, but most Americans, adults and children, are not consuming water. They're consuming liquids that contain water that have been made harmful, but delicious, addictive, stimulating, sedating. Yeah. Oh, yeah. Don't want to go here. So, the most important nutrient is full-potency bioflavonoids, more important than the vitamin C, and yet the vitamin C is very important. And then there's a special kind of very expensive hesperidin, which is even more important than the bioflavonoids. The discoverer of vitamin C found that bioflavonoids were way more important than vitamin C. Problem, most bioflavonoids don't absorb well. Most are poor quality. Most have a whole bunch of junk with the flavonoids, and that precludes absorption. Now, there's ascorbic acid vitamin C, and there are buffered vitamin Cs. A correctly buffered vitamin C will have multiple transporting buffering agents, which will enhance the absorption of the vitamin C, reduce irritation to the mouth, throat, and digestive system. This is a capsule, and easy to swallow capsules, so hopefully you get it into your stomach and your body handles it fine. It'll handle it fine in the throat. It'll handle it okay in the mouth. Now, most Americans live for pleasure of many kinds, and almost all of it's harmful. That includes the beverages they like or addicted to, and or are addicted to, the foods they like and or are addicted to. Do you know one of the most addictive foods? Wheat in all forms. Wheat in all forms. One of the most addictive foods of all foods. In beverages, of course, it's things with caffeine. Are energy drinks good? No, it's one of the worst things you could do of modern inventions. I don't know of a single energy drink that I would voluntarily let cross my lips. Not one drop. Not one drop. Okay? Why? How about pop? Fairly modern invention. Has been around quite a bit longer than the energy drinks. Harmful, harmful, harmful, harmful in varying degrees. Some of the clear pops have more bad caffeine than some of the dark-colored colas. And I know people personally who are addicted to even non-caffeine pops. Very specific one. And they just drink it and drink it and drink it and drink it incessantly, habitually, horribly destructive. Water, water, water. Not flavored water. Sometimes you can squeeze a little fresh lemon juice. There's no vitamin C in it, but you can squeeze a little fresh lemon juice into some water. But don't do that all the time, because only water with nothing else in it, nothing added to it, not even a drop of anything else, will be recognized by the body as something it can dump certain toxins into for elimination, safe elimination. 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At this time, I'm going to share Linda's experience about her daughter. And she says, quote, "My daughter has refused to take supplements for a very long time, despite a weakened immune system and ongoing stress from various bad guys in her body. Her doctor gave her no hope and said that her cells were damaged for life. Finally, this last month, she agreed to start taking some Premium Answers formulas. She started with Premium Answers BioLife C formula, this is a very complex formula, and Premium Answers Vital B formula, totally different than any B complex, the BioLife C, totally different than any C product, and has been taking them faithfully. She does not need to be reminded or worse begged. She says, quote, a mother's miracle. I can see these formulas are strengthening my daughter's body, and I'm so thankful. I then ask the team at Healthy Way which Premium Answers formulas will support my daughter's lymph system. And I was introduced to the Premium Answers Nature's Wellness Capsules, and most important for the lymph system, the Premium Answers liver balance capsules. They're really even more for the lymph system than the liver. Yes, they help the liver. The lymphatic system throughout our body. So how much vitamin C can we get from foods and beverages? Some beverages per large serving will have added to it a small to tiny amount of ascorbic acid as a preservative and to claim that there's some vitamin C in it. Because orange juice contains zero vitamin C except the ascorbic acid added to it in assays. You're not going to find more there than what they added. Now, vitamin C also is unavailable in most foods. When does vitamin C form in oranges, grapefruits, and lemons, for example, or berries, for example? In the final stages, days, and hours of ripening on the tree or vine. On the tree or vine. They're picked before that. It couldn't develop. It's not there. I've shared a few times that an honest researcher from New Zealand came to the United States, to Southern California, purchased various vegetables and fruits, tested them for what they were supposed to be high in, a mineral in the case of spinach, vitamin C in the case of oranges, and so forth. The spinach had 15% of what the experts claim and agencies claim and can be put on labels. Iron is in there. The oranges had zero vitamin C. None. Zip. Nada. None. The orange juice had zero except whatever ascorbic acid was added. Now, ascorbic acid has a place in small amounts. It can be irritating in larger amounts. It does have a place. However, it doesn't stay in the body very long, and it doesn't absorb terribly well. When premium BioLife C capsules were created over 40 years ago, there were a lot of buffered vitamin Cs at the time, and a lot of them had multiple transporters. So the genius, Dr. B, who formulated Premium Answers BioLife C capsules, set out to create something that would way outperform the others. And he succeeded, and to this day, there's nothing that even comes close. The buffering doesn't just make it more gentle. The way it's done, it makes it more absorbable. And here's one of the biggest positives. The massive amount that absorbs stays in your body way longer, whereas the body kicks out the ascorbic acid fairly quickly, what little it absorbs. So there are some big differences. Again, it has the full potency of bioflavonoids, which are different than other bioflavonoids. Now, there are flavonoids in lots of the herb specialty formulas I talk about that naturally occur. One of the most important ingredients in premium BioLife C, besides the buffered multiple transporter, more absorbable, gentle, stays in the body longer vitamin C, is a special, very costly form of hesperidin. 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
15: At this time, I have the privilege of welcoming Lynn, who's a key part of the team at Healthy Way, helping people to learn better ways to build their health, support their life quality, and achieve goals that are difficult and seemingly impossible.
18: Well, hello, Rex. I started this amazing journey in this industry in 1995, so it'll be 30 years this November. It's always been a great pleasure to introduce people who are ready to a different way to support their body and to get healthy and to build quality of life. So I liked introducing them to a gentler way to do it, a gentle way that respects their body, not to use sledgehammers to get healthy. I like to think that I was being a bridge. I was being a bridge between the medical industrial complex and the natural healthy way to build quality of life. And we're talking back in the 90s. So perhaps the medical industrial complex was a bit gentler back then. But still, this supplement, this industry was built on traditional herbalism and traditional naturopathy. And thank God that was always in the background of what I was doing, no matter which store I was at. But still, it was a busy store, and it was really fads that really kept the excitement and momentum going in a store. That's how we were running the store. It was the new and improved things, and it was a way to sell more products. So, for instance, a customer would come in and they would say, I'm looking for a B complex. So I would take them over to the wall. Yes, I'm talking about a wall of B-Complex products, probably 75 choices they had back in the day. And I would say, guess what? We have a new and improved B-Complex formula, and you're going to love it. It has more of this, or it has more of that, or maybe this company added ashwagandha or the herb of the month. They've put it in a powder. They've put it in a liquid. They've put it in a gummy. How fun is that? So I was always introducing them to the new, latest, and greatest. And, of course, I always had a coupon for them, too. So the customer would purchase it, and I believe their body would be saying, whoa, now what is this? What is this that you're giving me now? And I believed in all this. I mean, for me, this is what I was being taught. I believed in all these upgrades. Of course I did. I was trying to help people. I was trying to use the very best products that I could find to help people feel better. But did I believe in it because customers were telling me that they were feeling better? Not so much. I mean, of course I had feedback on the products. The traditional feedback, like, I really think this multivitamin is giving me energy. Or these food enzymes are helping me with my digestion. Or I believe my hair is growing with this B complex. Things like that. So they were getting benefit. Of course, the majority of the people were so starved of nutrients. Of course, they were feeling a boost in some way or another. But I don't think it didn't last. That was the thing. I didn't have life-changing stories like I do today. There was always, these people were always waiting for the next latest and greatest supplement that I had to offer. And I was too. I was constantly searching for the latest and greatest supplement for them. We didn't, you know, as a group, we were all just looking for ways to be healthy, ways to live a better life. We didn't want to live on pharmaceuticals. We didn't want to be limping through life with no energy, maybe like our parents or our grandparents. So we were all just looking for a better way to get healthy and to stay healthy. So I did get feedback. If I didn't get any feedback, of course, I would have moved on. I think I would have worked at Barnes & Noble or something if I wouldn't have got any feedback. So fast forward to today, working at Healthy Way. All I can say is I feel like it's a relief. When I look back at working at all these stores for the last, my gosh, 20 plus years, I mean, it was like working, it was like a carnival. It was fun and, you know, colorful and energetic and fast, and everything was changing, and we were always upgrading to new things. But that foundation just wasn't sticking there. So when a customer walks into Healthy Way and says, I need a B complex, I have one. I have one. I have one B complex, and it's Vital B. And the great thing is I have complete confidence in that one product that I am offering them. I mean, Rex, I'm 7 years into this, and I still feel that excitement for this person that's coming in and is going to try a B complex that is going to help them in a whole new way that they have never experienced before. It's never a stagnant, ho-hum, oh, well, here's Vital B. This is really going to help you. Never. I never feel like that. It's always an exciting offer. I'm thinking, don't waste your time. Your search is over. You've found a B complex that's going to work for you. So, and I'm not saying that, of course, nothing is for everybody. You know, there's no product that's 100% for everybody. But being here, I would have to say that premium nutrition is pretty darn close to that 100% in most products. The research is done for you. I love that phrase. When I'm talking to customers, they don't have to keep searching through the internet, looking for the newest B complex or the newest herb or something for energy or something that's going to help their joints. The amount of information that's out there now is just, it's endless. It's incredible. So when they come into Healthy Way, it's like they can take a deep breath And we can say, okay, the research has been done for you. These products were created by master formulators in a balanced way. And I really have to emphasize that key word, balance, because I don't think my previous customers were getting that in the majority of the products they were taking. Their body is not going to exclaim, "What in the world is this?" when they're trying a product. We have the highest quality ingredients, and my very favorite part to share with them is that this company is customer-led. We are using real people with real results. We are not using fads or the latest

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2: How these products have changed their life. And I don't hear it just once a week or once a month. I hear this every day that I'm at work. So I can't even begin to tell you how wonderful it is to have that feeling. Just that grounding, that foundation of nutritional wisdom that I did not have at other stores. And they were, I'm not saying that they weren't good products. I'm not saying that these people weren't well-intentioned. Of course, my coworkers and the reps that I work with, all of them, I'm sure they were sharing the same feelings that I was. I am offering the best product that I can to this person at this time. I believe we all shared that. But to be here and to know with confidence about the products that I'm sharing today, it's just incredible. I just cannot tell you how grateful I am to have had this experience.
3: So here's a question for you.
2: Okay.
3: In your experience for about, 17 to 20 years in other health food stores in the Midwest and other parts of the country, and you came west over time, thankfully. So glad to have you here. Thank you for doing this interview as well. Thank you so much. It's great what you've already shared. So how often did you hear this? I think this is helping me a little bit. How often did you hear, I'm taking this because I hope it's going to help? How often did you hear, this changed my life over those earlier years before Healthy Way and Premium Nutrition and Rex Smith Nutrition?
2: Mm-hmm. Boy, I would have to say that 80%, I would guess, was, I hope this is going to help me.
3: Mm-hmm.
2: I would say 80%.
3: Mm-hmm.
2: I would say 10% would be, this was life-changing, maybe 10%. And I'm trying to even think of, you know, people were getting help with their discomfort in their joints. That was a common one. I'd have to say that in that category, I had a lot of good feedback on that, but not great. If I had to compare it to today, like one of the testimonials I was going to talk about was a lady who had just lost her husband and she already had surgery in one knee. She was facing surgery in the other and she didn't want to do it because she's home alone and she's nervous.
3: Mm-hmm.
2: And after she tried glucosamine joint comfort and a couple other products, do you want me to mention them, Rex?
3: Yes, please.
2: Flex Motion. She also had Mega 12 Plus. She called back. Maybe it was 6 or 8 weeks. And she said, Lynn, I want to share my progress. She's walking 2 miles without discomfort.
3: Wow.
2: So she's thrilled. She's thrilled. She said, this has changed my life. Those kind of stories I did not hear. I can't think of one time.
3: To hear the lengthier version of this interview with Lynn, a key team member at Healthy Way who's proven these formulas to herself in her own life, some of her family members' lives, and the feedback from thousands of customers that these are different than anything out there. Your friends and relatives can listen to this for a limited number of days at the website askhealthyway.com, day or night, askhealthyway.com. Also, give them the phone number, please, 800-804-9828. That's 800-804-9828 to access the nutrient concentrate that Lynn is going to be sharing about in the next major segment of

0: this interview. That is so sweet. And I know, like my experience with other supplements, I had given up on trying to help people improve vision because nothing worked. And I came across over 25 years ago, premium sight power capsules, and I'm going, I'm skeptical, but maybe this will work. It's changed.
1: I felt the exact
0: over 11,000 people's lives that I've met in person, the sight power capsules have.
1: I felt the same way because I thought, oh, here we go. Another vision product, which, as you know, I have been taking for, well, my whole career. I got glasses in second grade and then lost my vision in 2007 in my left eye. Mm-hmm. So I have always been taking a vision product. And like you said, it was, I never had my eye doctor say your vision is getting better or anything miraculous. But I always thought, okay, these are faith products. These are something I'm going to take. And like the 80% of people I talk to, I hope it's nourishing my eyes. But when I got here and I heard the feedback on Sight Power, and I know I've told you this several times, but I was just blown away. I couldn't believe that people were saying, I got my driver's license back. I can read the board when I go to church. I can read small print. I can, trying to think of another. I have several Sight Power testimonials I can share with you.
0: I would love that. I would love that. And so the difference, I get what you're saying. It's quite exciting. Mm-hmm. You were, as you said, during the introductory part of the interview, I so appreciate that you were looking for better answers. You were told they were better answers. But most of the reps that come into health foods and supplement stores, their requirement from the company they work for, the companies they work for, is to talk about their newest products. Well, their newest products aren't proven. Mm-hmm. And so it's, you know, you're blindfolded, standing backwards to a dartboard, and you're trying to hit the board, let alone the bullseye.
1: Exactly.
0: You're not even going to hit the board most of the time. You're going to hit the floor or the ceiling or something. But that's the way it is. And
1: I
0: remember when a doctor who's very health-minded, who designed, he's a genius, designed a lot of the premium formulas. When I walked into his health food store, I was an independent manufacturer's rep, as you know, for about seven or more companies. And I told the truth. I didn't talk about the new products. The companies wanted me to. I said, you know, my soul's not for sale. I'm going to tell them what I know is going to do something. And this doctor said to me, he owned a health food store and was there at the time when I came in. About the third visit, he said, Rex, you're the only honest rep that's ever come in this store. I'm just amazed. And that started a lifelong friendship. And, you know, you have integrity. Everybody at Healthy Way has integrity. And we're not besmirking what other people's, you know, perspective is or who they are. It's just they're working from, you know, they're pulling stuff out of the garbage. And that's all they have to offer people. And I haven't thought of that metaphor before, but that's what they're, and I was doing that. And I found a few things that worked. You found a few things that worked for people before premium. But I was totally blown away. Started with Alive and Well and Nature's Wellness way back at the beginning. And then things like Mountain Air and others. So call 800-804-9828. 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This interview goes on into two more major segments, and we'll be sharing those hopefully later on this year, probably a few months apart. So stay tuned for those bonus segments. And you'll be able to get the whole interview, which was over 45 minutes long in total. So we've gotten in about the first 16, 17 minutes of it. We'll be dividing the remaining part into two groups. which has a lot of other people's experiences and Lynn's experiences. We'll be sharing that in the future.
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0: 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He says, quote, I felt like I was starting to feel like I was headed into trouble. And so I wanted to strengthen my immune system. Good call. He goes on, quote, I have to add this, though. Coincidentally, I had really wrenched my shoulder. 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This woman is asked for her initials to be used. So this is LW. She shared today that her daughter, who refused supplements for a very long time despite an arduous chronic condition, is currently now taking the Premium Answers formulas faithfully. LW does not need to remind her about it, and her daughter's conditions involve bad pressures and chronic recurring additional challenges. She also had bad fat struggles and was constantly using drugs from the doctors to try to help knock out the things that were plaguing her. Her daughter had a setback recently, but this time she did not need the drugs. I'm so thankful that my daughter is strengthening her body with the Premium BioLife C capsules. This is Rocky sharing, and he's given us permission to share that he's a high school teacher and a coach, has that in his background, and he's also a relative of Lynn's, who you heard the first, roughly a little over a third of an interview, one of several I did with Lynn, more to come. He was taking Premium Answers Life Mag capsules, which are one of the only two magnesium formulas in existence. Premium has the other one, Premium Answers Mag Plus capsules, that actually absorb superbly well and do things other magnesium products don't have a prayer of doing, positive things. And Premium Answers Inflacera capsules for about 1 year to support his joint health. He was facing a hip replacement in his mid-50s and was in extreme discomfort from a football career of wear and tear. About a year later, he had a heart emergency. He woke up at the hospital and the doctor said, "You just survived what we call a widowmaker." Soon into recovery, Rocky was researching information about heart health and came across an article that said that absorbed magnesium may help the blood circulation to the heart. It also strengthens the heart and might help keep the arteries more clear. He sent a text to Lynn. Again, this is one of Lynn's relatives, and said, quote, the nickname a lot of her relatives have for her is Lenny, said, quote, "Well, Lenny, that Premium Answers Life Mag formula I've been taking for the past year may have helped save my life." Well, in fact, it did. Research proves that. Needless to say, Lynn and her family are thankful for the Premium Answers Life Mag capsules, which Lynn has lots of testimonials on that, lots of them. Call 800-804-9828. 800-804-9828. Almost everything I talk about here in Focus on Nutrition helps strengthen the heart and circulatory system, the joints, the brain, the eyes, the nerves, the skin organ, all our other organs and glands, including our lungs and bronchioles, including our liver, including our kidneys, including everything from head to toe, wherever there's circulation, these nutrients will go. We all experience stress, and stress destroys nutrients, a large number of nutrients. One of those that's very measurable is vitamin C. And dogs and most other mammals produce important nutrients themselves and increase their production under stress by 400% or more. Human beings fail to produce any or most of these key nutrients, and we must get them from nutrient concentrates because they're not in the food. There's not enough there. There's good and bad fat. There's good and bad protein. There's bad carbs, bad carbs, bad carbs, bad carbs, bad carbs, and a few that are kind of okay a little bit. And so we have to get it in supplements. The problem is almost all the supplements, powders, liquids, tablets, and capsules, take you backwards, slowly or rapidly. They take you backwards with a little bit of forward progress. But the backwards that you're not even aware of initially outweighs the forward. What I'm sharing about here in Focus on Nutrition are what I call all upside. They do good, good, and more good, and more good, and the body can keep building on that positive and start digging our bodies out of the pits that we've been stuck in. Now, one of those nutrients is vitamin C. Dogs produce their own, and research studies have been done on dogs, and when they're under stress, known stress, their production of vitamin C goes up 700% or more. 700% or more. We can't do that. And we're under stress all the time. And then sometimes we're under more stress. So we have to take it supplementally. So in our household, we take large amounts of Premium Answers BioLife C capsules because it absorbs better, it sticks around longer, it's kinder to the body likes it, and it's delivering several other, even more critical nutrients that other C's don't even have, or they have it in a cheap, crummy form. This is an expensive, great form. All the ingredients are balanced, the recipe in such a way that your body welcomes it. Most supplements, your body's going, what are you doing to us now? We don't need more damage. We don't need more insults. We're stressed out enough already. With Premium Answers and Rex Smith Nutrition Formulas, the body says thank you, thank you, thank you, thank you. More than 95 to 99% of the time, depending on the formula. Only one of these needs to be taken with food already in the stomach, usually dinner, and that's Premium Answers Zinc Plus Capsules. No other zinc on earth has ever helped me even 2% as much as Premium Answers Zinc Plus Capsules have for over 40 years and continue to this day. And when they've been sold out and I ran out, I lost ground. This is something we need continuously, and there's not hardly any, despite what some farmers will say, there's hardly any zinc in fertilizers. There's hardly any zinc left in the soil. Therefore, how can it possibly be in the food? How can it be in the food? 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Thank you so much for listening. 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The team at Healthy Way appreciates it. Thank you so much. In closing, I do want to wish all of you the very best of health.
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5: news this hour from Town Hall. I'm Mary Rose. A man who opened fire near a White House security checkpoint is dead. It was the third incident of gunfire in the vicinity of President Trump in the past month. The man was near 17th Street and Pennsylvania Avenue when he pulled a weapon from his bag and began firing. Officers returned fire. The suspect died later at a hospital. A new income tracker is highlighting a sharp contrast in wage trends between the last two administrations. Correspondent Kim Moorman reports.
6: Data from the Unleashed Prosperity Committee shows incomes rising significantly faster during the first 16 months of President Trump's second term compared to notable declines of former President Biden. Analysts say recent pressures tied to the Iran conflict and higher oil prices have weighed on real wages, but there is optimism ahead. If oil drops back below $80 a barrel, experts expect incomes and overall affordability to rebound. Ken Lorman reporting.
5: President Trump says a deal with Iran, including opening the Strait of Hormuz, has been largely negotiated. He announced this on social media after talks with Israel and other allies. The deal, described as a memorandum of understanding, still needs finalization. Public policy expert Matthew Continetti says that any potential agreement between the U.S. and Iran would need to be built on a few key foundational requirements.
7: The first is that Iran cannot exit this conflict with control over the Strait of Hormuz. That would be a victory for Iran. And then the second is we can't allow U.S. funds or U.S. permission for the regime to rebuild and rearm.
5: Continetti made his comments to the Salem Radio Network. More on these stories at townhall.com.
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5: As the stock market moves in one direction, it closed higher on Friday. Consumer attitudes go the other way, tumbling to an all-time low.
9: Wall Street goes back to work Tuesday with the Dow at a record high. The blue chip index gained 2.4% for the week. The S&P advanced 1%, the Nasdaq up roughly 0.5%. And while the stock market advances, the University of Michigan's Consumer Sentiment Index tumbled to a record low, 44.8, the lowest reading since the survey began back in 1952. The survey director says rising cost of living is top of mind for consumers. Rich Thomason reporting.
5: At least 19 people are hurt after a stampede at a South Carolina beach early this morning. It happened in Atlantic Beach, about 13 miles north of Myrtle Beach, just after 1 a.m. The annual Black Pearl Cultural Heritage and Bike Festival was happening at the time of the incident. Breaking news and analysis at townhall.com. Cocoa prices are going down and real chocolate is making a comeback.
10: Hershey is going back to the way things used to be. No more smaller bars, extra wafers, and chocolate alternatives. They're putting the cocoa back in, and others may follow suit, as a slump in bean prices since 2024 makes the traditional treats more profitable. A near 70% slide in cocoa futures from late 2024 promises lower shelf prices for consumers and a partial reversal away from chocolate alternatives made with too little cocoa to qualify as chocolate. I'm Bill Alexander.
5: Investigators are combing through a New York City shipyard trying to find the cause of a fire and explosion that killed one person and injured more than 30 firefighters and medical personnel. Officials say 36 people were injured, most of them firefighters and other first responders, and one civilian died in Friday's blast. More on these stories at Town Hall.
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0: theologian everybody's still discussing some 400 years later. Let's talk about him with Kelly Capick and Ty Kaiser on Steve Brown.
1: He's an old white guy, an author, broadcaster, and seminary professor who's sick of religion. And he's brought friends. Please welcome Steve Brown at Sarah.
0: Hey, we're so glad you're here. We recognize the gift of time that you give to us during this show, and we try to give back to you a gift of sterling and profound thoughts that will last you the rest of the day. If not, take a nap. I'm Steve, the aforementioned old white guy, Matthew Porter. Our executive producer is here. Matthew knows it's unlikely he'll get cast as the next James Bond. However, with today's DEI standards,
2: got a shot.
0: Who knows? Our producer, Jeremy, is in the little glass booth. Jeremy's a world-class bass player and a big MAGA guy. That stands for Make America Groove Again.
3: Oh, man, I am stealing that? That is the name of my next album.
0: When this show is over tomorrow, Jeremy's getting on a plane, going to California. Is playing with the band out there. He's going to make a lot of money and give 10% of it to Key Life. I just wanted you to know that. And our one-man IT department, John Myers, is in the tech bunker. John says the best time to plan a summer family trip to Disney is after you become independently wealthy. And Dr. George Bingham is the president of Key Life. George reminds the guys that the 4th of July is 42 days away, you know, since men aren't always great at remembering anniversaries. And Kathy Wyatt is the soft feminine side of this program. Kathy says that earlier this week, it was Talk Like Yoda Day.
4: What?
0: I don't know. I don't write these. I read them.
4: Matthew, where did that come from?
3: Wait a second. I paid for a punchline.
4: I didn't get to that.
0: She interrupted me. Very silly, that is. That's the punchline, the way Yoda would say. Never mind.
5: Stellar. Stellar radio right here. I love it.
3: Wow.
2: Well, since we already passed the fourth.
4: Whoa, that just, you know, that just went right. Yeah, anyway. Okay.
3: Did we really pay money for that?
4: I think we did.
5: We'll fix this in post.
0: Yeah. Guys, we have a great program for you today. Kelly Capick holds the honorary chair of theology and culture at Covenant College, where he's taught since 2001. He's also an author and editor of more than 15 books. And Ty Kaiser serves as assistant professor of theology at Criswold College. He also serves as the program director of the M.A. in Theological and Biblical Studies and the M.A. in Christian Studies program. And they have written a book. If you've ever tried to read John Owen and found yourself confused, overwhelmed, and decided you're going to use the book by John Owen that you're reading as logs for your fire, this book is going to change everything. The fodder is low
3: enough for you to get some good stuff
0: from John Owen. And the title of the book, which I hold in my nicotine-stained fingers, is Owen Among the Theologians. conversations across the Christian tradition. And I've been reading books, three or four, a week for a long, long time. And I have a very large library, both here and in my study at home. In fact, there is no room for any more books except this one. Kathy says, I'm tired of organizing your dumb library. But I've never read a book like this. You know, I thought I was going to read a book about John Owen, and I read a book about Martin Luther and Karl Barth and a whole Aquinas. It goes on and on and on, and the conversations are profound and different. Where in the world did you guys get... Well, I'll ask you, Kelly, first.
6: Yeah.
0: And then where did you... How did this book come about?
6: I love to tell you, but you saying that intro reminded me back in the 90s when I was a student of yours at RTS, and you would talk about having a book with you even when you're driving at stoplights.
4: Yes.
6: What a terrifying idea.
2: And he's still a scary driver.
6: Yeah, and I don't think he was okay. Just reading at the stoplights.
0: If you keep reading, the guy behind you will toot when the light turns green. He will also make an obscene gesture, but you don't care.
6: Gosh. I'm sure he's pointing to your book. That's all. So I did my PhD on Owen, University of London, a long time ago, and I've been writing on Owen some. But as you say, like, Owen is really hard to read.
0: Yeah.
6: And even though he writes in English, 17th century English, it's just very hard. I think you should get credit for another language. But in more recent years, I was an external examiner for Ty in his PhD, which was on Owen, a fantastic academic work, and it developed a relationship. And one of the things we both are committed to is Owen has a lot of insights, but they're really hard for people to get to. And so we wanted to introduce a wider audience to Owen, but then we thought a nice way to do it would be have him in conversation with theologians through the tradition and then pick one idea maybe for each one and kind of explore it. So it's a good way to get people thinking about theology while also introducing them to some key people in the tradition.
0: Ty, would you like to add anything to that?
7: Well, my original idea was actually to have an edited volume, so I didn't really want to do that much work. I wanted to invite 10 people to do the work for us. And Kelly said, no, why don't we just do the work of 10 people? And I said, okay, fine.
0: That's great. You were going to say something.
4: I was just going to say, isn't it interesting that that Ty's dissertation was read by Kelly, and hence a book came. And last week we did an interview with Scott McKnight and Adrian Gibson, and her dissertation was read by Scott, and a book came from that too. So it just shows you that you can be the really smart one, the teacher, and you can learn something from a student.
6: Amen.
0: That's profound.
6: All about that.
4: I thought so too.
2: Well, and the professor gets another easy way to be part of publishing a book.
4: There you go.
0: Yeah. I mean, you can't.
6: And you know, when Ty says we did the work of 10 people, that probably means he did at least 7 of those. You know.
0: By the way, most of the people who are listening or watching right now have no idea who John Owen is.
6: Yeah.
0: So maybe you guys, before we go anywhere else, ought to spend a little bit of time introducing him to us. Now, we only have a couple of minutes in this segment, so we can start the introduction, and on the other side of the commercial break, we'll continue with it. But who in the world is John Owen, and why should I care about anybody who lived in the 17th century?
6: That's a great question. I'm going to start this one so you can ask the hard question to Ty later. Owen, he lived 1616 to 1683. To give people a sense, this is, you know, he basically is born when Shakespeare dies, right? And so, and part of the reason that people are still reading them, especially given the fact that he's hard to read, is because Owen was both a brilliant theologian who really understood Scripture and God, but he was also what I would call an early modern psychologist. He was a student of the human person. So when he is talking about theology, he is also really applying it in very practical ways to the way we live and how we're wrestling. Misunderstanding, we think of God like the Father is very angry with us. He has really profound things to say about that. Really profound things to say about our psychology and how we deal with temptation. So I think that combination of rich theology and really insightful early modern psychology, they wouldn't have called it that, but that's what's going on, is part of what makes him still appealing to this day.
0: You know, and he doesn't talk hardly at all about himself or personal things. No. But I think he had 10 or 11 kids, and all of them died. One lived a little bit longer and died in her youth. You know, that'll make you profound. No. Or it'll make you an atheist, one or the other. And for John Owen, it was the profundity that came from all of his writing, his political involvement, his being wrong about church polity, but right about theology. He's a good man. The name of the book is called Owen, Conversations Across the Christian Tradition. Don't go anywhere. Like Jesus, we're coming back.
8: Whoa, this place is huge!
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0: Hi, this is Steve Brown, and in case you didn't know, one of the main reasons Key Life exists is to remind believers that God isn't mad at his children. 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
10: What is it that you long for, dream about, hunger after? 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We're called and enabled by the gospel to become more fully human and alive. 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
0: Let me give you an actual quote from a boy who was 7 years old who was asked to write what he had learned about Benjamin Franklin. He was born, he wrote. He went to school, but he didn't like it. One day, he found a piece of candy and ate it. A girl saw him and laughed at him. He married her and discovered electricity. You ever wonder what your children will write about you? I don't know about you, but I would be satisfied with he was born, he grew up, Jesus found him and loved him. He's going to live forever. Yeah, that would be enough. I'm Steve Brown. You think about that. Share what you just heard with a friend. Go to You Think About That.
11: 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The Answer.

0: Hey, we're talking to Kelly Capick and Ty Kaiser. And their new book is called Owen Among the Theologians, Conversations Across the Christian Tradition. And don't let that title fool you. There are diamonds to be mined here. If they had taken my advice, they would have titled it Sex, Power, and Money, but they would rather go with this academic kind of thing. But it is an absolutely great book.
1: Yeah, your title would have been very helpful, I'm sure.
0: The title doesn't have to say what the book's about. You do a title to sell the dumb book, and that's in the Bible.
1: I'm sure it is in yours. Gentlemen, before we get into real deep conversation about this particular book, I just want to ask you, as someone who is not all that familiar with Owen, to say the least, where is this a good book to start with, or are there others, obviously because he was a prolific writer, is there someplace else for somebody that's listening, where should they start, or should they just go ahead and say, here it is, and
0: no,
1: start with this one?
0: Start with his children's catechism.
1: You're not, I'm asking them.
2: He's showing off. He really did read the book. I'm impressed.
0: Well, you got an answer to her question. She gets angry when you don't.
3: Ty, you want to jump in? Yeah, I think as a secondary source, I hope this is a good place to start. And we really wrote it to be something of a kind of like sampler to get into Owen so that you can figure out what of Owen you're most interested in, because Owen's writing is really broad. So, I mean, current publication covers 24 volumes. The future publication is going to cover almost 40 volumes. And so if you want to look at Owen's, you know, Christology, pneumatology, Trinitarian theology, or ecclesiology, you know, his view of baptism, his view of ministry, or how to think about eldership and the pastoral role, you can get kind of small snippets in this book, and then from there kind of follow the footnotes into a primary source. My preferred primary source is probably Communion with God, which he originally preached as chapel messages to a bunch of 15-year-old college students. And I love that text, and it's really meaningful, rather short. So if you're thinking about a primary source, jumping in, Communion with God is my book.
0: Good.
4: Yeah, and part of what's interesting about that book, so he also has a volume on temptation, which he preached to a bunch of Oxford students in their teens, and it's super insightful and that kind of thing. But his volume on communion with God is very interesting, because he's like, we commune with God, but the God we commune with is Trinitarian. So there's no communion with God that's not communion with the Father, the Son, or the Spirit. And so part of what he explores there is, what does it mean to commune with the Father? What does it mean to commune with the Son? What does it mean to commune with the Spirit? And to take the Father as an example, Owen talks about how we kind of, and it shows, this is the 17th century, he said, we kind of think of the Father as just angry. It's as if Jesus is like, hey, I really love you. And the Father's like, I hate them. and so the Father, you know, this is totally relevant, right? So the Father is kind of like, I want my wrath on them. And Jesus is like, no, I'll love them. I'll die for them. And the reality is that pits the Trinity against it. You divide God. And Owen does a beautiful job to show, no, the coming of the Son and the Spirit are not what make, the cross is not what makes the Father love us. The cross is the fruit of the Father's love for us. Mm-hmm. Right. And so there's very beautiful treatments of these kinds of things.
0: Oh, man. That's good.
1: Oh, that's great.
0: That the cross of Christ was secured by the love of God. The cross of Christ did not cause the love of God.
4: Exactly.
0: Good stuff. Mm-hmm. By the way, Ty, you know, I had Kelly introduce us to John. Did you have something else to add to that before we move on?
3: I think Owen, because of his unique kind of historical situation where he's this early modern thinker, he has some meaningful contemporarily relevant biblical exegesis that is kind of compelling to modern thinkers, but he's old enough and he's reliant on historic figures like Augustine and Aquinas and Calvin enough that he gets some of the kind of pre-modern exegesis also. And so as we think about examples of what it means to be faithful Bible readers, I think Owen is not right about everything, obviously, but is a great test case about what it means to read the scripture faithfully. And he engages scripture carefully and very thoroughly.
5: You know, when you juxtaposed him being born right as Shakespeare died, you're like, okay, cool. That really grounds it that this, you know, this came from a long time ago. Yes. You
4: older say, than Steve.
5: Yes. He had a class with him in high school. Yeah, yeah. We had second period chemistry together. Or I guess it'd be alchemy. What is it about his, I mean, there's been so many people who have come and gone and left writings behind and thoughts, but to endure this long that we're still talking about it, what did he tap into? What was it that has such a timeless appeal and value to us?
4: I personally think a lot of it has to do with that combination I was mentioning, where he is this really brilliant theologian, deeply well-read in the tradition in biblical studies, but he's also a student of humans. Kind of like the reason people read C.S. Lewis, he was a great writer, but Lewis studied people and brought the faith to bear on what does it mean to be human? How do we think about that? And Owen is bringing this rich theology with really basic pastoral concerns. And so he doesn't go for cheesy answers. This is not plastic Christianity. This is a Christianity that says humans have this great dignity and are really screwed up. And God is really good. But if you want to know what God is like, don't go philosophical. Look into the eyes of the human Jesus, right? There's something about that kind of combination. For me, his understanding of the humanity of Christ was important. And just, yeah, how he's connecting these things to people's lives.
0: Good stuff. Ty?
3: Yeah, I think I would say his connectedness to the tradition. So he's reliant on these historic figures in ways that are substantive and meaningful. His attention to scripture is really helpful. His pastoral concern is meaningful. And then the way he's engaging issues of his day that in some ways kind of become issues of our day. So say something like Socinianism is what one theologian calls the only relevant or the most prominent contemporary heresy, Socinianism. And so Owen takes on Socinianism and this idea of a kind of part of it.
0: What, before we leave, define that term.
3: Well, I can't even
0: pronounce it. What does it mean?
3: So after Faustus Socinus, who's a guy that views Jesus as fundamentally a man.
4: It's rationalism.
3: I'll get you there. He views Jesus as fundamentally a God that gives us a model of obedience that if we follow, then we bring ourselves in some sense to God. So Owen encounters his view of Jesus, and by encountering his view of Jesus, opposes his view of what it means to be saved and brought here to God.
0: I don't know why you just couldn't say work salvation. But listen, we're talking to professors. Hey, guys, don't go anywhere. We're coming back.
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0: I would sometimes, as a kid, sit with my father on the front porch of our home in the mountains of North Carolina, and we would watch thunderstorms. My dad loved them, and as long as I was with him, I did too. No matter how much lightning or how loud the thunder. Now that I think about it, it's the same with my Heavenly Father. Thunderstorms, as it were, don't frighten him. And as long as I'm with him, I'm okay too. There is never any perspiration on his upper lip. That always makes thunderstorms bearable. I'm Steve Bryan. You think about that. Share what you just heard with a friend. Go to youthinkaboutthat.com. When our daughter Robin was a little girl and just getting into school, she took a test and was sure that she had blown it. In an effort to make her feel better, I told her, "I'll bet you a hot fudge sundae that you didn't fail it." She took me up on the bet. No, that's not gambling. Robin doesn't fail tests. You know what happened? She got an A and great comments from her teacher on her work. And not only that, I got a hot fudge sundae, even if I had to pay for it myself. That's what God does. We can fail, are forgiven, and we'll live forever. And he, as it were, pays for the Sunday. I'm Steve Bryan. You think about that. Share what you just heard with a friend. Go to youthinkaboutthat.com.

0: hanging out with Kelly Kapik and Ty, and I've been calling him Kaiser, and he's been gentle and civil and has not yet made an obscene gesture or anything, but that's not his name. It's, why don't you tell us? Kieser,
1: yeah, Ty,
0: right?
1: Kieser. Kieser. Kieser, yeah, yeah, yeah.
0: I'm so sorry, and I repent.
1: You're forgiven.
0: If you've been reading John Owen, you know you have to forgive me.
2: Yeah, well, and then you decide that you could remember it because it rhymes with geezer.
0: Yeah, I did. Yeah. Always. Except and being when you're an old geezer, you forget.
2: Gentlemen, I too agree that, I mean, not being theologically oriented, that this really is accessible. I think, you know, from the listener's standpoint, I think you can feel that you would get this is a good opportunity to jump into some real

0: 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Here's Franklin Graham.
1: I'm inviting you to join with us and to pray for America. 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
2: Thomas Aquinas, Martin Luther, John Calvin, Jonathan Edwards, Lemuel Haynes, and then Karl Barth. And so there's some, obviously there's the kind of list of heavy hitters there. And then there's a couple people that you may not have heard of. So Macrina is not as much of a household name, but she's the sister of Gregory of Nyssa and is in many ways kind of his theological hero. And so she's called the fourth Cappadocian. So if you know of the Cappadocian father, she's the fourth Cappadocian,
3: the mother.
2: And then, yeah, Lemuel Haynes is the first ordained black pastor in the U.S. And so we go into Owen's, a dialogue between Owen and Lemuel Haynes on what it means to be free and to practice liberty in light of, Jesus' coming judgment.
3: Oh, good.
4: And the contemporary theological issues that you think might be being neglected?
2: Yeah, so I think those really flowed out of the conversation. And so in some sense, it was a little bit like expositional preaching where you start with the text and then you're keeping the world in front of the text. You know, the contemporary world in the back of our minds, but we're starting with the text and we're thinking, okay, let's look at, say, something like, you know, Didymus the blind and the Holy Spirit. And how does what we've just read in Didymus and Owen help us think faithfully about what it means to appreciate the work of the Spirit today?
3: Mm-hmm. Yeah, and that would just be an example there with Didymus the blind in the ancient church. When he's focused on the Spirit, what we talk about is, he really argued very clearly the Spirit is divine. This is really God. Whereas Owen in the 17th century, in a very different context, he's having to argue the Spirit is a person, is personal. It's not the breath of God or something like that. And so they're both affirming what's true biblically. The Holy Spirit is a divine person, but each is emphasizing something different given their context.
4: And would that suggest that you feel like the Holy Spirit is a subject that's being neglected currently in a proper understanding?
3: Well, in some ways, what we're trying to do is go across the tradition to just bring up things so that as readers read in their different contexts, they will see different time periods and discussions bringing up different emphases. And the idea is, therefore, it can correct, it go, wait, why do we never talk about that? It's a neglected area, right? Mm-hmm. And so in some ways, we're kind of leaving it to the readers in their context, because we do think if you're coming from a charismatic background, some parts of the book will resonate and you'll think, oh, we need to think more about this. If you're coming from a high liturgical setting, it could be a different thing. And if you're coming from the global south, a different area. So the idea is to touch on enough of those to help us see where maybe we're a little weak.
5: Mm. Okay, yeah. We don't have time in this segment, but we do in the next segment to talk about Aquinas and John Owen and some of the things that you discovered in their particular context. R.C. Sproul was once asked at a conference where we were both speaking. He was asked, who's your favorite theologian? And I was sure it was going to be Calvin or somebody like that, and he said his favorite theologian was Aquinas, and I was shocked, and I will be shocked when we come back and talk about John Owen and Aquinas. That should be interesting. The name of the book, by the way, write it down. It's called Owen, Conversations Across the Christian Tradition. If you want to be sophisticated and self-righteous, buy this book.

0: Hello, this is Pastor Jerry Q. Perry's again, and I like to take a moment to ask you to pray for and give to Key Life. 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And if you can give, please give as generous as you are able. And you know that we will be faithful with every gift, big or small. Thank you.
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3: If you don't know what it means to be a real man, there are thousands of books waiting to enlighten you. 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
0: The love God has for you will change your life. 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The New Testament book of Romans provides evidence that God's grace has been afforded to every believer. This is Pastor Jerry Q. Perry's, and in my book, Grace, the Real Good News of the Gospel, I am going to take you through the book of Romans line by line.

0: into our lives. 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

0: today we're talking to Ty Kaiser and Kelly Capick about a great book that is quite unusual. You not only find the leading character in the book, John Owen, what he thought about a lot of things, and he was prolific, but also his interaction with great thinkers throughout the ages. Mm. And so you get a double whammy when you get this book. It's called Owen, Conversations Across the Christian Tradition. By the way, if you want to keep up with Kelly, you can go to Kelly Capick. That's K-A-P-I-C, and Kelly is with a K.com. And if you want to keep up with Ty, go to Ty Kaiser, K-I-E.
1: Kaiser.
0: I told you, I'm old. I'm doing the best I can. Ty Kaiser, K-I-E-S-E-R.com. Okay, talk to us about Aquinas and Owen.
2: Sure. Yeah, Aquinas was a medieval theologian. So, I mean, we're talking 1,000 years ago. And part of what's interesting is Aquinas drew on this tradition, and he would talk about the idea of divine simplicity. And that, to call God simple seems offensive, right? We lived in the UK for a while. If you called someone simple, that's not a compliment, right? But to say that God is simple is to say that he's not made up of different parts. And so this all sounds abstract, but to make it really pastoral and help see the consequences, sometimes when we say, who is God? It's like we're making a recipe and we say, well, put a lot of love in there, maybe a little bit of justice, a little bit of righteousness, right? These various ingredients. And depending on your personality and your tradition, we'll decide how much of each ingredient you put into it. But Aquinas and then Owen were really, thought it was really important to stress, no, God is one. And so when we say that God is just and we say God is holy, we're not talking about different parts of God. The problem is not that God has these different chunks in him. It's that we can't comprehend God's fullness. So in other words, God never, you never encounter God when he's not being loving. His justice is always a loving justice, and his love is always a loving justice and a just love. And you could go through all these things. He's not partly wise. He's fully wise. And that starts to have big implications for how you live and think about the Christian life.
3: Hmm. As you guys were researching the book, and I'm just curious, you know, so many things that we're talking about here are things that he got right, and it kind of resonated not with, just with the Bible, but other theologians. Just pure curiosity, is there any other subjects or topics where you're like, love him, but yeah, he's off base on that one? And Steve, you know, just in passing mentioned church polity. Is there anything where you're like, yeah, love him, but he swung and missed on this one?
0: I mean, I think he... Well, that's like asking somebody who just got married to the bad things about the guy you just married.
3: But listen, we have to
2: no, it's fair.
3: We could talk about Luther. There's, you know.
0: Well, maybe John was gay. Was he?
2: Not that they married two women, so...
0: Go ahead. I know you're struggling to find something, but
3: just say no. We'll go ahead.
2: I'll give you one example, and then let Ty jump in. You know, for example, one of the things that Owen defended at the time, in the 17th century, is what you call Hebrew vowel points, and he thought no jot or tittle can be taken away from Scripture. And people were saying those weren't in the original, and he defended it. And now we all pretty much know he was wrong. Right. Just as one example. And there's lots of different kinds of examples. But Ty, did you have one too?
4: Yeah. Well, that's the easy one, Kelly. I wish.
2: Yeah, I know. That's why I wanted to jump and get that one.
5: Everybody knows.
1: Yeah.
4: Well, if Kelly's going to punt, then I'll punt too. The way to punt to the book is the last chapter. So Owen and Bart. Owen says some things in that chapter that I don't know if I'm confident enough to say are wrong, but they are strange. They are peculiar. So, for example, Owen will read what we'll often call anthropopathisms, like, you know, God regrets or God gets angry. And if God is simple and God is who God is, so that's Exodus 3, then God doesn't fluctuate. You know, he's not moody. So he doesn't get anger like you and I get anger when we feel it in our belly, because God doesn't have a belly, right? And so Owen will say, hey, that's true. God is angry. And when we say that's true in Exodus, we mean that's true because God will have a body and will have a belly and can get angry in Jesus in the New Testament. And you're like, wait, this is true about God in Exodus because God the Son will have a human nature over 1,000 years later. Like, that's weird, man. That's weird.
0: Yeah, at minimum, it's weird. At maximum, it's probably heresy.
2: Yeah.
1: Kelly, were you going to add to that?
2: No, we can. I was going to take us a different direction, but let's go wherever you want to go.
0: I don't want to talk about that anymore.
2: Yeah, exactly.
1: Well, while we're talking, well, we only got a little over a minute, but can you just very quickly tell us a little bit about Luther and Owen, and what is it that we're looking at in that combination?
0: Yeah, the Luther and Owen connection. And a fanatic one, so be careful.
2: You could do worse. The Luther and Owen discussion was very interesting. And so there's this critique of Luther by a contemporary New Testament scholar that says, you know, Luther tried to go from the problem of sin and then force us into the solution of justification. But the critique is that's too kind of like one directional. And so we look at how Luther and Owen use this critique. So have you ever heard someone say, you know, you have to get them lost before you can get them, before they can get saved? You ever heard someone say that?
1: Yes.
2: Yeah. And so that's the idea that people will pull from Luther and Owen, that you have to recognize the problem of sin before you can appreciate the goodness of justification. Mm-hmm. And then we engage the critique and respond to the critique that you know, it's overly reductionistic and it's bad for the gospel and it's bad for people. And say, no, Luther and Owen are actually doing this for really robust, really affectionate reasons is the response. That it's about love of God and love of what God has done for us.
1: Oh.
0: Guys.
1: Wow.
0: We're out of time. You know, I hate that. I've got so many more questions for you guys. And I'll bet you, if you're watching or you're listening, you've got a bunch more questions too. So I have a suggestion for you. Go to Amazon or Barnes and Noble or your local bookstore and get this book. It's called Owen Among the Theologians, Conversations Across Christian Tradition. And if you do that, and you hardly ever listen to me, if you do that, you'll rise up and call these two guys blessed, as I do. Hey guys, thank you so much for giving us an hour of your time, and thank you so much for writing this book.
2: Thanks for having us. So great.
0: Hey, guys, don't go anywhere. We'll tell you who we're going to do it unto next week.
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0: A saint once prayed, "Oh God, let me love you even if there is no heaven." and let me fear you, even if there is no hell. Now, that sounds good, but if it's okay with you, I'm not going to pray that prayer. I want to be a Christian simply because I was drawn to the love of God. But then, knowing about heaven and hell doesn't hurt. I love walking with Christ. And when you add heaven to the mix, it doesn't get much better than that. On the other hand, hell can scare, as it were, the hell out of you. That's why Jesus told us about both. I'm Steve Brown. You think about that. Share what you just heard with a friend. Go to
8: 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The Answer.

0: hope you enjoyed it as much as we did. This is really a good book. We have a tendency, and it's a crazy tendency if you're a Christian in America, to think the church began with Billy Graham. And while I have great respect for Mr. Graham, beyond what you can imagine, the church didn't start there. We've been around for a very long time. I started to say a couple of thousand years, but it's more like 4,000 because the covenants were made long before that. And we grow in soil that is very deep. There isn't any discussion that we have today that hasn't been had at some point in the history of the church. There is no heresy that you can believe that is so crazy that it hasn't been a part of the church 1,000 years ago. Because we've been here a long time. If you're a member of the Rotary Club and they try to find whose business has been around the longest, if you're a pastor, raise your hand and say about 4,000 years. And it's good to dip into our heritage because this is our family. These are people, men and women, who thought about what you think about, who are tempted the way you are tempted, who have really screwed up the way we have really screwed up, who have had doubts, who've wondered, who have studied the scriptures to find out what God is saying. And so when you get a book like this, you dig deep into your family, and you go places that you don't often go, and you see things you don't often see. So it was a good hour, and I hope an hour that will inspire you to check out some of your relatives of a long time ago. Okay, who's going to be on next week?
1: Well, next week we're going to do something a little bit different. Our good friend, and writes for us regularly, Drew Hensley, is going to be with us. But he doesn't have a new book out right now. But he just started a podcast. And, you know, we're moving in that direction here with podcasts and stuff. So we thought it would be fun to talk to. We love talking to Drew anyway. But we thought we'd talk about his podcast and what's going on and how he's moving forward and all that fun stuff. Yeah.
2: No book to read.
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0: Oh, you ought to check that out. The Podcast Network. We're uptown. I mean, we're going places. Right now, we're going out the door, but we'll come back through it next week. Same time, same place. Hope you join us. Between now and then, don't do anything we wouldn't. And that gives

0: 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Here's Franklin Graham.
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2: Like Churchill did, through art, not through profanity.
3: Yeah. Well, that's a big thing, right? So first of all, what do we do? Everything we do is to help them become serious human beings. That means morally and intellectually serious. And serious people learn and think before they act. And so that's the whole curriculum. I mean, the liberal arts curriculum from the time of Socrates aims for that. That's what Aristotle's Nicomachean Ethics is about. Lately, we notice, you know, I had a big meeting with a bunch of kids, you know, because they were asking questions about Israel, because they, you know, hear on the internet that it's illegitimate and that, you know, and it was a very interesting conversation. It was a very good conversation. But, you know, I happen to know quite a lot about the founding of modern Israel, and I know some things about the origins of the Jewish faith, which are, you know, what the first step in the formation of Western civilization, the covenant with Abraham, at a time when religion was tribal and familial and clannish. God says, I will be your God and you will be my people, and this will be a blessing to all the peoples on the face of the earth. And that's like an earthquake in a time when there wasn't anything like that, right? And that's 1,500, 2,000 years before Socrates. So I told him that, and that was, you know, that's interesting. And then I happen to know the steps in the founding of modern Israel and what Lebanon and Syria and Kuwait, I'm naming them, Saudi Arabia, I can count them on my fingers, Iran and Jordan were all founded in the same set of international movements that produced the state of Israel. So if one of them's illegitimate, they all are. And so they were carved out of the Ottoman Empire in exchange for a promise that if you will fight for us, Britain and France, then we will give you states out of the Ottoman Empire, which will collapse, had long been collapsing, but now will collapse because they joined the Germans. So that's how those things came to be. Well, I told them all that, right? And I said, you know, you got to read a book before you make up your mind about stuff like this. And it'll take years.
2: 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Don't go anywhere, America. I'll explain that on the other side and a couple other things. 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
0: Where more and more people decide what's right and wrong based on how they feel. 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
4: There's a moment nobody talks about with weight loss. It's the moment it stops working. The diet that worked before doesn't. The workouts don't hit the same. Even eating less stops moving the scale. That's not random. That's just your body protecting itself. Because when your body thinks it's under stress, it slows down your metabolism, holds on to fat, and fights you every step of the way. That's why quick fixes eventually fail. Even the popular GLP-1 shots, they suppress appetite, but they don't fix what caused the problem in the first place. Well, at PhD Weight Loss, they focus on restoring your metabolism so your body stops fighting you. That's when real change occurs. Right now, when you call